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1: Ambient temperature now altitude equals to minus 55 degrees Celsius. We're starting to die today and turn shortly after takeoff from Poznań. We flew towards the border between Poland and Czech Republic, which we crossed to the southwest of the Polish city of Opole. Then for a few minutes we overflew the northeastern part of Czech Republic, and a moment later the north was the part of Slovakia. And at this moment we are flying territory of Hungary, slowly approaching the capital, the city of Budapest. In about 30 minutes from now we shall cross the border between Hungary and Romania into the west of city of Arad. For now it will take us towards the border between
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0: Carousel ride today, but that's just one of many things you can see inside of the Dickinson County Heritage Center. There's another person who we love to talk about. His name is Clayson Leroy Brown. Inside of the Heritage Center is a Museum of the Rural Telephone, and we build that Museum of Rural Telephony in Mr. Brown's honor. You see, Mr. Brown was one of the original families, or came from one of the original families to settle here in Abilene. Out south of town, Mr. Brown's father built a grist mill. So there's actually a grist mill in Abilene. There was one at Enterprise. So they ground wheat on a big stone that was turned by the water, the Smoky Hill River. They were so successful with that that Mr. Brown realized he would also be able to generate electricity if you used a paddle wheel from the Smoky Hill. So Abilene became one of the few cities in Kansas to have its own power source, and a clean source of power, by the way, in the 1880s. Well, in the 1890s, the city of Abilene City Council approached the Brown family and said, you know, you've done such a great job generating electricity here. We'd like to see if you might be willing to put in another telephone company, because the Bell Telephone Company's done a terrible job. So Mr. Brown, Clayson Leroy Brown, went to work on building a telephone company, the Brown Telephone Company. He hired an operator from back east. He had a lineman who did all of the engineering and built all the telephone lines in the city. Mr. Brown handled the business part of this operation. And he was able to build the Brown Telephone Company into a going concern that put the Bell Telephone Company out of business. And he was able to spread his telephone enterprise all throughout northeastern Kansas and north central Kansas. The Brown Telephone Company got to be so big in 1966. Oh, first of all, in 1944, he changed the name to the United Telephone Company. In 1966, the fledgling United Telephone Company was so big, he couldn't operate out of Abilene anymore, and so he spread to Kansas City. He moved his corporate office to Kansas City. Through a series of stock trades and mergers and things like that, the United Telephone Company became the U.S. Sprint Corporation. Now, so if you have U.S. Sprint as your long-distance carrier today, its roots are here in Abilene. So inside of the Museum of Rural Telephony has prototype telephones from the very first type of telephone that Alexander Graham Bell would have invented in the 1870s, all the way to the prototype cell telephone built by Marty Cooper for the U.S. Sprint Corporation in 1993. It's all on display, and we also have a working switchboard inside of the Museum of Rural Telephony. It's a working switchboard in the little town of Elmo, Kansas, in southern Dickinson County. It's all there as part of our display of the Museum of the Rural Telephony. On the south side of the tracks, folks, you'll see a display of old farm equipment that is owned by the Dickinson County Heritage Center. It's antique farm equipment, some of the original types of plows and discs and harrows, combines and so on, chassis of old tractors. Then we have the original tiny house in Dickinson County. Look at this thing. It is a stone house. It's not very big. If you didn't like who was coming to your home, you would be able to stick a gun through those portholes in the side of that house and fire your gun at people. Now you'll see on the north side of the tracks, there's the Parker Carousel. We have the first log cabin built in Dickinson County. It was actually built west of Enterprise and moved into Abilene. In fact, all of those buildings on the campus of the Dickinson County Heritage Center and many of the buildings in old Abilene Town were actually at one time in towns and cities in Dickinson County, and they were brought in to Abilene and restored to their original condition. So we hope you'll come back and ride our steam locomotive next week as we celebrate our heritage as a cow town. the 150th anniversary of the Chisholm Trail. Folks, that's the end of our trip today. We want to thank you for riding the Abilene and Smoky Valley Railroad. We hope you learned a lot about railroad heritage, railroad history. We'll be getting off the train as we did in Enterprise on the south side. Wait for my instructions. I'll get you off the train as we just board here at Abilene's historic Rock Island Depot. On behalf of our all-volunteer staff, our engineer Robert Allen, our associate engineer and brakeman Bob Becker, our conductor Frankie Hotman, for Mary Jane Ward back at the station, my name is Steve Smathers. Thank you for riding our railroad today and the time as we pull into the historic Rock Island.
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0: It's 3:46 p.m. Welcome to Abilene, the city of the plains.

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an asteroid or other near Earth, object name 2010 W58, with a diameter of 272 meters, is approaching Earth with a speed of 16 kilometers per second, and will miss our planet by 48,923,000 kilometers at August 4th, 2026 at 10:18 a.m. According to NASA, this asteroid is categorized as dangerous

0: Mercedes-Benz. Here I am, three times 18, and can't afford a Benz.
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2: Today from the Wings Archive, Mobilizing Resentment. Jean Hardesty, founder of Political Research Associates, analyzes the anti-feminist, anti-liberal, racist methodologies that have stood the American right wing in such powerful stead.
3: I've tried to understand the appeal that the right holds for so many people. Year after year, I've gone to many right-wing conferences. I think I have some sense of the strain that the right wing has touched in this country. There's a

0: Welcome to Wings, a series of news and current affairs programs by and about women around the world, produced and distributed by the Women's International News Gathering Service. In 1981, Jean Hardesty founded Political Research Associates, an independent nonprofit research center to study the U.S. political right. Hardesty has published on the backlash against affirmative action and libertarianism and the romance of free market capitalism. In June of 2000, she spoke to the U.S. National Women's Studies Association about her most recent book, Mobilizing Resentment, Conservative Resurgence from the John Birch Society to the Promise Keepers. Jean Hardesty.
1: Religious revitalization occurs periodically in societies when large numbers of people feel as if their lives lack meaning, and they reach out for some kind of spiritual grounding to add meaning to their lives. Now, I think in this time, in this country, the greatest beneficiary of this was New Age spirituality. If you walk into any bookstore now, you'll see, you know, shelf after shelf of New Age literature. But another tremendous beneficiary was very conservative evangelical Protestantism, which attracted a lot of people with the sense of community that it gives you, a sense of being a group that is coherent and very solidly grounded in a set of rules. And those rules, if they are followed, guarantee you a community, shelter, love, the kinds of things that a very chaotic economy can shake to your roots. I think, though, that if you're tempted to think that Americans are as mean-spirited in general as the right, as prone to bald-faced lying and manipulation of people's emotions, I think it's a mistake. And I think we're starting to see now that a lot of people are saying, well, that's enough now, that's enough. I have not had an optimistic thing to say in the last 19 years. In my office, I'm referred to as the Queen of Gloom. In the last year, I have started saying some optimistic things based on a certain fragmentation that's showing up in the right and a certain resistance that you're now starting to see among just average voting people. And another thing that's happening is that there's starting to be a lot more motion. I mean, you look around you at Seattle or Washington or campaign finance reform. I mean, there are police brutality demonstrations. There's a lot more motion now than there has been in the last two decades, because for the last two decades, social change work has been clamped down by the right, not by mysterious forces. And the right's success, as well as its techniques, are very understandable. I try to lay them out in the book to demystify them so that we don't get the sense that these are just incredibly smart people, or they have all the money, or they have all the ideas. They had a lot of luck. And they also organized according to some rules that we can learn from. I mean, for instance, they put a lot of attention, time and attention, into internal coordination of their work so that they didn't reinvent the wheel, so that everybody knew exactly what page we were on today. And another thing that they did quite brilliantly was to never, ever let the focus off recruitment. Beneath every right-wing campaign, there is the will to recruit. And that's why some of these issues, no matter what becomes of them, they will never die, because they're good recruitment issues. The attack on gay and lesbian rights will always be there because it's a good fundraising theme. The attack on abortion rights will always be there. I think that there are things to be learned about the way that the right has organized, because where we are is not where I hope to be in my 50s. You know, I was participating in all those liberation struggles and thinking, this is only a matter of time. This is only going in one direction. And it has been stopped and turned back to a degree that we have to face. We have to face up to it and realize that what we have ahead of us is a tremendous rebuilding. Now, let me talk a little bit about right-wing women. I've studied right-wing women probably more than anything else. in the right, and I don't necessarily study the women of the far right, the women who belong to the Klan or paramilitary organizations or other white supremacist or anti-Semitic organizations. I tend to study the women who operate within the electoral arena. And I started out years ago when I lived in Chicago following Phyllis Schlafly, completely bewildered because Phyllis Schlafly was leading the charge against the ERA. She stopped the ERA. And I could not understand where she came from, because to my mind, the ERA benefited all women. But I was determined to figure this out because Phyllis Schlafly had followers, a large number of followers, and they were multiracial followers. What I learned is that Phyllis Schlafly and her followers work from an entirely different worldview from mine. That for them, the advancement of the women's movement, which these right-wing women's movements actually exist to demonize. They exist to turn back the feminist women's movement. That from that point of view, what the feminist women's movement represented was an enormous threat to women. That it was attempting to mislead women down a path in which they would become sort of the victims of their success. And right-wing women see this everywhere. They see it in the rates of divorce. They see it in women killing themselves, trying to hold professional jobs and raise children and be the wife and take care of the PTA and do it all. And they see all of this, this women as equal in society that the feminist movement has brought us, as a rollback of women's privilege. And they see it as a perfect example of violating time-tested rules of sex roles that exist to the actual benefit of women. So I found that when I was talking to right-wing women, I wasn't talking to women who necessarily were being manipulated. I think I was talking to women who were very fearful and who saw things crashing down around them that they had built their entire lives to secure. If in fact your life and your security depends on you following the rules of whether it's the Bible or simply just traditional social values, and someone comes along saying that's all wrong, that's demeaning, that puts you in a weak position, you are going to say, I know myself, I'm here because I know that this is not a weak position. This is how I can maintain my privilege. Now, if you come along and disrupt this, the next thing I know, my husband will feel that it's okay to run off with the much younger woman who works as his secretary and therefore thinks that he's just most terrific. The next thing that will happen is that my children will start to defy me more openly because I'm not a feminist, or I'm not this, or I'm not that. And all of my basis of authority and basis of control will be gone. So once I understood that, it really has put me in a different relationship with the women who spend most of their time attacking the women's movement. I sort of understand the passion behind that now. I don't unite with it, but I understand it. And I think that one of the things that the women's movement is guilty of doing is failing to show respect to women who want to hang on to those old traditional social roles. It is very easy to disrespect them, and especially when they are calling you names. And as a lesbian, believe me, they call a lot of names. But I think on the other hand, feminism can be a very large tent, and it can reach out to those women, and it can talk to those women about the positive nature of feminism, seeing the possibility in all people to be reached by the social justice method and to work for that. Now, after Phyllis Schlafly, who really comes out of the old right, Phyllis Schlafly's heart and soul is in anti-communism. Do you know that she knows a lot more about the defense systems of this country than most of the people who have been Secretary of Defense, most of the men who have been Secretary of Defense? She's an expert on defense. She is the person who brought us what's now called Star Wars and is now being funded up the kazoo by Bill Clinton. You know, an absurd, insane defense system. But Phyllis Schlafly knows it top to bottom. She was iced out of the Reagan administration, where she had hoped to be Secretary of Defense, in the most blatant Republican sexism. And you know, you just want to say to these women, I say in the book, you know, they are subjected to the most brutal sexism. They are marginalized within the right. They're treated as children. I suppose I get some amusement out of that, but I also can see how they are disrespected even within their own movement, in the same way that feminists feel disrespected, have especially felt disrespected, I think, within the left. After Phyllis Schlafly came a woman named Beverly LaHaye, who makes Phyllis Schlafly look very old-fashioned and very stuck in the old right, which I believe actually she is. Beverly LaHaye is very modern, very hip. She understands using electronic communication. She's a very plugged-in woman, and she organizes in a way that Phyllis Schlafly wouldn't have done. She organizes Christian women only. Phyllis Schlafly would not have done that kind of exclusive organizing. But Beverly LaHaye was not at all shy to do that. And she organizes Christian women in a rather brilliant pattern. She breaks her organization down into kitchen table size units of six women. And she has them gather around in each other's houses. One of the things that was challenging, I think, by the feminist movement was that you always had to be getting on a bus and going somewhere to demonstrate. You always had to be coming out of your home. That was a big part of the excitement of the movement, but it was also a part of the movement that cut out a lot of women who simply couldn't get out of their houses and couldn't get on buses. They were homebound by their children, by their family structures, by their more traditional roles. So Beverly LaHaye went to the homes, and she organizes her women in these groups of about six, and they engage in prayer and praise and action. And it is highly structured, and it is top down. Now, we would go crazy as feminists used to the structures of the women's movement, those of you in the room who have come through the women's movement, with that kind of a top-down hierarchical structure, in which the charismatic leader is so beloved and so trusted that whatever she says goes. This was true in Phyllis Schlafly's movement, too. I remember when she was fighting the ERA and she told her members to bake a pie. It should be a blueberry pie, and it should have a message in it that says, vote against the ERA. And the pie on Monday morning should be on the desk of every single Illinois state legislator, because Illinois was a crucial state. And Monday morning, there was a blueberry pie with that message in it on the desk of every state legislator. Now, can you imagine the women's movement? I mean, people would say, well, I don't bake blueberry pies, I bake rhubarb pies, and why are we doing pies anyway, and what is this? Whose idea was this, and how come I have to do it? You don't have that problem in right-wing women's movements. The hierarchy is not only accepted, it is not imposed, it is part of the culture. In this case, it's a woman at the top. But that woman, charismatic as she may be, and as much power as she may accumulate, will always defer to her male counterpart. So there is always a sense that we are the women's auxiliary and proud of it and glad to serve the cause. And the cause is not just keeping women locked into their traditional roles. It is not just that. It is to bring them into the larger right-wing movement. This is not about just defending the Bible. This is about recruiting for the movement. And that's exactly what you can watch. I have watched it with fascination for 20 years. You start with some small thing like sex education in the schools, something that will get the blood going and will draw women to your organization. Then you start talking about the lack of money going into the military. That doesn't seem right, because defense is sort of a women's issue. War may not be, but defense is. And then you start talking about the communists in Central America, or you start talking about socialism in this country and how healthcare is being taken over by the liberals and the socialists. And the next thing you know, you have a woman who belongs to a women's group but is schooled in the entire ideology of the right and now understands the larger conversation and can participate in it and knows who to vote for when the time comes, knows exactly who's on our side and who's on their side. What has happened recently, which is quite a departure, is something called equality feminism. And because so many of you are connected in one way or another with universities, this is probably the right-wing feminism that you are most familiar with. Equality feminists say that they are feminists. They say, however, that they detest feminism because it portrays women as victims and as weak. So what equality feminists are promoting is that there is no difference whatsoever between men and women. And the erasing of that difference then means that you are talking about women as a sort of modern, very up-to-date professional competitor in the marketplace. The competitor in the marketplace is completely central to equality feminism. It's a kind of business version of women's equality. And if you scrape the surface of the ideology of these women, they are free market libertarians. So they might be pro-choice. They might be pro-gay. They don't care about any of that stuff. You know, anyone who wants to be lesbian or wants to have an abortion, it's of no concern to these women. What they care about is that they are able to compete without ever being told that they are the weaker sex or that there is anything about them that's any different from the man sitting next to them. No surprise, it's a movement that's largely made up of professional women. It was really started by professional women, and to tell you the truth, it was started by professional women in academia, some of whom had very bitter feelings about the women's movement, about women's studies in particular. You know some of these names: Christina Hoff Sommers, Camille Paglia, Elizabeth Fox Genovese. They exist primarily as two organizations, although there are a lot of freelancers in equality feminism who have made careers as media stars promoting this message. But the two organizations are the Independent Women's Forum and the Women's Freedom Network. They are very, very media savvy, and the media loves them because you can set them up against feminists. You can make a conflict. And the conflict is a very real one. And because these women are razor sharp and very aggressive, and because they present themselves as such strong women, it's very confusing to people. And they are loaded with arrogance and disdain. I have never seen such arrogance. And one way that it comes out, it's not only against feminists, it's also vis-a-vis their sisters in the right. So you will never see Phyllis Schlafly in the same room with Beverly LaHaye, and you'll never see either one of them in the same room with Rita Simon, who's the head of the Women's Freedom Network. Equality feminists don't want in any way to be identified with pink lace-wearing ladies who stay home. They are suits and cell phones all the way. But on many, many issues, they're on the same side. They are both coming out of right-wing politics. The difference is that right-wing libertarianism is not social. It doesn't care about the social values. It cares about the economic values. And so you see this apparent split in which the equality feminists talk about sex, you know, in their publications. They love more than anything to talk about sex and be very scandalous and departing from the very straight-laced, socially conservative, traditional right-wing women. But when it comes to economics, when it comes to foreign policy, they are absolutely hardcore right-wing on the same page, and they are all safely tucked within the right wing of the Republican Party. I didn't start out studying the right as if I were studying electoral politics. I saw it as a social movement, and that was what interested me about it. And that was where I saw the danger. Because, you know, as a good old lefty feminist, I didn't care much about electoral politics. And it didn't take me long to learn that this is the right wing of the Republican Party. It has taken over the Republican Party and silenced, I might say, a lot of mainstream, more moderate Republicans. It is way electoral, much more than I realized. And one of the incredibly important strategies of the right has been to understand how much power resides in that electoral arena. We created a lot of social change by bringing pressure to bear from outside the electoral sphere on the electoral sphere. And what the right has done is to take over the electoral sphere and do it from inside, a very different model. And I think it caught us all breathless. I don't think that we saw it coming. The demonization of liberalism was the beginning of that opening in the electoral arena, the elimination of all elected liberals, and which then created the vacuum into which the right could move. So I urge you to keep an eye out for these equality feminists, the arrogance and disdain for women who are not accomplished and not professional and who haven't made it is very scary, and the use of the word feminism is very offensive. I was talking to someone a couple days ago who did a great deal of work in India and said in the right-wing Hindu women's movement, one of the

0: hot damn, we just got another one of those civil rights gains rolled back, you know, or calling somebody the name that you could then run as the heading of your article. It doesn't happen. And if it does happen, the leadership of the right is all over it immediately. You know, saying if there was a bad joke told on an airplane, that's not us, we don't think that way. We distance ourselves from this. The message that allowed the new right to call itself the new right, to separate itself from the old right, was the message, we are not racist. We are not the old right. So how come every single gain made by the civil rights movement has come under attack from this movement that swears up and down that it is not racist? The old right denounced the civil rights movement as a communist plot. Martin Luther King was a communist, and he was the leader of this plot to destabilize the country, to disrupt race relations in this country, and to turn everything on its head. And also running through the old right was a lot of biological white supremacy. That is, whites are simply biologically superior, smarter, better in every way than people of color. It was all about African Americans in those days. It wasn't people of color, it was about black people. The new right says, we love the civil rights movement. The civil rights movement was a fabulous thing in this country. God bless it. It brought us equality. Those people were absolutely right. They weren't getting a fair shake. And now, thank God, they are getting a fair shake. There is no more racial discrimination in this country. And we are glad of it. Now, institutional racism in that account becomes non-existent. It is erased. And I challenge any of you to remember the last time you saw the words institutional racism printed anywhere. The words aren't used. So if there is no more institutional racism, and if there is no more legal discrimination against people of color, then that means that we can move to this situation of a colorblind society. That means that no account of race can any longer be taken into consideration when you are doing hiring, firing, raises, admissions to universities. What this amounts to in a setting of institutional racism is a program of white rights. Except that if you called it white rights, you would be aligning yourself with David Duke, and you would not make it. That's the point of calling it the new right. This country doesn't want that kind of racist rhetoric anymore. So you pursue white rights under the theme of a colorblind society. That allows you to roll back everything that was put in place to try to make up for the centuries of discrimination and oppression in this country. And it has been accomplished. There has not apparently been a way to rip the mask off of this. And I used to blame the journalists, who I felt were collectively completely asleep, until I put myself in their shoes and I realized the genius of this is it's so hard to rip the mask off. And I think the only thing that is going to bring the right to account for its racism is this motion that we see everywhere on the part of people of color of outrage against seeing every gain that was made rolled back, and seeing things like institutional police brutality just go unaddressed. And if it goes unaddressed long enough, we'll have another civil rights movement, which will then recreate the conditions of pressure from outside being applied to the elected officials. I do think we need to learn from the right that a lot of motion doesn't necessarily add up to a movement. And it's a far more powerful thing to create a movement that's networked, in which people are working collaboratively toward the same goals.
1: That was American political scientist, lesbian and feminist activist, Dr. Jean Hardesty, addressing the U.S. National Women's Studies Association in the year 2000. Her 1999 book, Mobilizing

0: Resentment analyzes what fuels right-wing movements, including those organized by and for women. Hardesty died in 2025. Her analysis lives on. 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The Wings sound logo is from Libana's album, A Circle Is Cast. I'm Wings series producer Frieda Werden. This is the Women's International News Gathering Service.
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You are listening to Naus, a radio show of improvised electronics, recorded live on board A Slice of Reality, a vertical section of an ocean-going sand dredger that stands on the foreshore of the Thames at North Greenwich in London, since its placement there 25 years ago. Originally conceived of as a soundbite of lost industry to mark the turning of a millennium, the realities the ship witnesses are now very different. The high-octane leisure industries of the Millennium Dome and the docks, and the global finance district at Canary Wharf. As a guardian of the slice, I'm exploring and understanding the site as both a public sculpture and a private environment that sits beyond the boundaries of the usual. These radio shows are recordings of live events, happenings to explore the tensions that exist between the public and private. Curating the series around my own love for experimental electronics and improvisation is a way for me to bring communities into this setting, a chance to celebrate an underground London culture in a place that hasn't been commercialised or capitalised, even though it lies in the heart of these very environments. Naus refers to the ancient Greek word for ship, and also recalls the word nausea, a ship sickness, that reflects my feelings towards the neoliberalist landscape surrounding the ship. The sounds created here are a form of electronic, improvised noise resistance.

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I'm Timothy Isherwood, and with my co-host Daniel Melfi, we are bringing you episode 30 of 20 Seconds Radio. And this episode, we're dedicating to the long summer drive, wherever you may be driving in this heat. I know my co-host Daniel is stuck somewhere at a mechanic right now with an overheated Fiat Panda somewhere near Bologna. But how fittingly it is that we decided today was the day for this driving episode. We started off the episode with an intro track by She Tapes. That's by the artist Stefan Heinrich Ebner. And these are improv recordings he did when he was a teenager, which were just released and edited by Grisha Lichtenberger under the title European Disease 17. Maybe that was his age. And right now we're listening to a cassette that's been playing on my long drives between Germany and Poland in an old Skoda Fabia with a cassette deck and blown out speakers. And I'm curious to see how this sounds on a working radio. This is Krajobraze, an ambient project from Polish artists Ahaloy and Yamashka, and we've been listening to the fittingly titled track Auto, and we're moving into Piewsza

big thanks to my dear colleague and partner, Timothy Isherwood, on that wonderful introduction. And I'm gassed up listening to it. I know that when he recorded that, I was indeed stranded in a small town in the Italian countryside, loitering, lingering, slowly degrading on a bench in the hot sun. And so in keeping with our theme, I want to start us off with two Berlin-based tracks. The next one we're going to listen to is Embodied by Berlin pianist Magda Mayas off the album Chant, released this year and released live in Canberra, Australia. And then we're going to keep it going with a track by two Berlin legends, you could call them. I mean, for those of us that live in Berlin, Alexander Hacke and Daniel De Picciotto don't need any introduction. But if you aren't familiar, Hacke is a founding member of Einstürzende Neubauten, and De Picciotto is one of the co-founders of Love Parade. And this is their latest album together called Listung, and this is Wiederbelebung, also known as Resuscitation in English.

And this next one is a particularly apt track for long drives in the Italian countryside. This is a really special collaboration. Italian turntablist and engineer Jolly Mare, aka Fabrizio Martina, has been granted access to original, unreleased, multi-track analog tapes by the one and only Piero Umiliani, and they released a whole album, The Estate and Johnny Mare, on 42 Records called La Luce dell'Alba, The Light of the Sunrise, and it was really hard to pick which track to play. So here we go with Orizzonti Lontani.

driving through Italy at any time of day, especially in the summer. You don't have to stretch far for a desire to play something by Piero Umiliani. So I was really stoked to receive in my inbox this new album, this incredibly special collaboration in which Jolly Mayer, aka sound engineer and turntablist Fabrizio Martina, was granted access to original unreleased multi-track tapes of Piero Umiliani, which have been released and remixed and interacted with on 42 records. And the album of these collaborations is called La Luce dell'Alba, The Light of the Sunrise, and this is Samba Su.

We're gonna keep the spacey vibe going, and we're gonna keep it going with the track by Jim O'Rourke and Joss Smulders. This is Up Up off the album on Furniture Records. And then I think we're going to keep it going with another collaboration, duo collaboration, this time by Oren Embarki and Will Guthrie. This is That Cold Shoulder off the Cold Shoulder LP.

Perhaps you're on a train or driving down to Lower Silesia for the upcoming Sanatorium of Sound Festival. And if you are, one of the artists you can experience is Aya Metwali. And Aya, of course, was part of our sister label release on Famous Grapes Recordings in 2024 by Los Panteros, which consists of Tony Elia and Aya Metwali, the cassette release of 24 Ribs. The next piece is by Aya herself. It's called Matka Fashmeni, Don't Be Afraid of Me. It's from a compilation in 2020 put together by Ma'a Asif Music Magazine based out of Amman, Jordan, as part of raising funds for the relief work after the Beirut port explosions. So here we go with Matka Fashmeni.

So, speaking of drives, I just got back from the mountains in Trentino. The mountains are always a really magical place, but there's also something really spooky about it, and especially around sunset or late at night, the drives can get pretty interesting. And this track by Patrick Belaga, just out now on Pan Records, called on the album Solar Calf, has been really, I don't know, soundtracking that kind of eerie, ominous vibe. So this is What Is That by Patrick Belaga.

0: And we hope you're enjoying the drive. We're listening to Bernd Friedman from the album Cease to Matter with Daniel Dodd Ellis, released in 2014. The track is called Test Maze.
1: You know, the wonderful thing about Italy is how long and vertical and vast the country is. And so it changes so much in a long distance. But I have to say, for people like Timothy and I, Canadian distances, they just don't compare the same way. So in a few hours in Italy, you really seem to be in two different worlds, on two different planets. And so as I make my way down from the dark, spooky mountains to the hot central coastline, you know, the music changes too. And I've been really digging this release by Raphael Lohr, and this is Figuren, the new album coming out in early September on Presens Editionen. That's a label by the people who runs 5,7 magazine in Switzerland. And we're going to listen to Figura 4, Figure 4. And yeah, I've been really digging this synthy release. And thanks again for sticking with us on this episode of 20 Seconds Radio. And enjoy this.

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We're going to end this episode with one more from She Tapes and European Disease 17. And the very fitting ending words to our drive. We will see where we are going, but right now, we don't know where we're going.

This is the Electronic Intifada Newscast. I'm Nora Barrows-Friedman, Associate Editor at the Electronic Intifada. It's day 1028 of Israel's genocide in Gaza. Here's a brief summary of some of the latest developments this week in Palestine and Lebanon. Israel is escalating its attacks on Palestinians as the so-called Yellow Line pushes west, expanding the death zone in Gaza, and as Israeli lynch mobs and soldiers enact pogroms in the West Bank with absolute impunity. Israeli warplanes struck a tent sheltering displaced people in the Mawasi area of Khan Yunus earlier in the morning on Thursday, according to local reports. Two Palestinians, one of them a child, and several wounded individuals arrived at Al-Aqsa Martyrs Hospital, medical sources told the Wafa news agency. In a separate strike, Israel killed a child and wounded several others in an attack on a residential apartment in central Gaza. The victims were also transferred to Al-Aqsa Martyrs Hospital in Deir al-Balah. Sources said that six Palestinians were wounded, one critically, when Israeli warplanes targeted an apartment building near Al-Mamouniya School in the Rimal neighborhood west of Gaza City. On Wednesday evening in Gaza, Israel killed two Palestinians in separate drone strikes, according to the local Wafa news agency. An Israeli drone targeted an intersection in the Rimal neighborhood of Gaza City, killing one and injuring several others, and medical sources at Nasser Medical Complex in Khan Yunus confirmed that one person was killed and others were injured in an Israeli drone strike in the Mawasi area. Israel also carried out a strike on the Shati, or beach, refugee camp west of Gaza City, destroying residential buildings. The Cradle posted a video of an enormous explosion on a family's home. At least one Palestinian was killed and 22 were wounded in an Israeli attack on a phone charging point in the middle of the Balata market in the Nuseirat refugee camp in central Gaza on Tuesday. Also, Israeli soldiers shot a man in the back in the northern city of Beit Lahia in an area close to the so-called Yellow Line. Reporter Mahmoud Sobeh filmed paramedics attending to the victim and loading him into the ambulance. The Anadolu news agency reported that Israeli military vehicles opened fire on a camp for displaced people east of Deir al-Balah in central Gaza, injuring three Palestinians, and five were injured by Israeli military gunfire targeting a separate displacement camp west of Khan Yunus. Also on Tuesday, Israel targeted the Dar al-Muqattaqin Mosque in Gaza City. A correspondent for Anadolu reported that Israeli fighter jets struck the mosque, which is located near the YMCA in central Gaza City, completely destroying the building. The strike also destroyed tents housing displaced families and caused extensive damage to nearby homes and civilian property. According to Anadolu, hundreds of Palestinians were left without shelter following the attack amid widespread destruction in the area. Gaza's Ministry

0: The Ministry of Endowments stated that almost all of Gaza's 1,275 mosques have been either completely destroyed or damaged in the last nearly 3 years of Israel's genocide. On Monday, Israel killed a Palestinian in a drone strike near the Hira Mosque in the northern city of Jabalia, and another person identified as Mohammed Islim was killed south of Deir al-Balah in central Gaza in a separate strike. Israel assassinated high-ranking civil police and security personnel over the weekend. On Sunday, in a so-called double-tap airstrike, Israel targeted the director of the Internal Security Service in Gaza's central governorate, 44-year-old Colonel Wael Moussa al-Ladawi, along with Major Ramez Taufik Abu Zurek, 49, while they were driving in a car in Deir al-Balah. This came just a day after Israel assassinated the police chief in the North Gaza governorate. 54-year-old Brigadier General Abdul Nasser Mohammed al-Mukadma was killed in a targeted airstrike in Gaza City on Saturday. Gaza's Interior Ministry said that these assassinations represent, quote, a deliberate continuation by the occupation to target key components of police operations with the aim of spreading chaos in the Gaza Strip. Since the so-called ceasefire agreement came into effect in October 2025, 55 police commanders, officers, and personnel have been killed in direct attacks by the Israeli occupation army, targeting police headquarters, patrols, vehicles, and personnel. Also on Saturday, local reports said an Israeli attack in the Zeytun neighborhood of Gaza City killed a man, Suhail Haji, and two Palestinians, Amr Manar Abu al-Rish and Najla al-Sharif, were killed in an Israeli drone strike on the roof of a house in Khan Yunus. One Palestinian was killed and others were wounded in an Israeli drone attack on a tent for displaced persons in the Mawasi area of Khan Yunus. Reports of Israeli shelling and shooting resulting in injuries in areas in and around the Nuseirat refugee camp were also recorded by local media on Saturday. The Israeli army used drones to bomb an area just outside the gates of Al-Aqsa Martyrs Hospital in Deir al-Balah. Closed-circuit TV footage shows the moment when a nearby journalist's tent was rocked by the explosion. Al Jazeera's Tarek Abu Azoum was there and described the scene.
1: Israeli military struck a target nearby Al-Aqsa Hospital. We were in journalist tents, and it seems that there is another explosion now. The Israeli military struck the gate of Al-Aqsa Hospital right now. We are trying to bridge closer to see what is happening there. It's the gate of Al-Aqsa Hospital that has been struck at the moment. People are really wounded now. This is an elderly man who has been injured. And here we can see that a group of civilians have been hit in this small shop here. Drones are still hovering at the sky, over the sky right now. And on the ground, we can see that a group of Palestinians have been wounded. And now they are waiting to be evacuated by civilians to Al-Aqsa Hospital. This has been one of the bloodiest days here in central and northern Gaza. The Israeli military has been raising up and scaling up the scale of attack, and civilians are trying to evacuate the casualties from this side. This is the gate of Al-Aqsa Hospital, and here these are shops where people usually buy their needs and journalists gather. So it's another chapter of agony, misery, and relentless attacks as ambulances and casualties are now evacuated to inside the hospital here. It's very chaotic at the moment as the Israeli military is still scaling up the attacks with no sort of respite across the territory.
0: That was reporter Tarek Abu Azoum in Deir al-Balah on Saturday. Israel is continuing to expand its extermination zone in Gaza, as reporters and field researchers documented the so-called yellow line moving further westward yet again this week. The United Nations Humanitarian Office stated on Tuesday that its partners received reports of more than a dozen families who were newly displaced in eastern Gaza City. Palestinians in Deir al-Balah, Khan Yunis, and the Gaza City neighborhoods of Zeytun, Tufah, and Shujaiya, as well as northern Rafah, told Reuters that Israeli forces have advanced the yellow block markers during the past 10 days, triggering new waves of forced displacement. At least seven people interviewed by Reuters said residents in some affected areas, quote, received warnings via text messages or drone-mounted loudspeakers before leaving once again. Turning to the occupied West Bank, four Palestinians were killed on Friday, July 24th, in a rampage by Jewish Israeli settlers and soldiers in the village of Tel near Nablus in the north. Dozens of Israeli settlers from the nearby colony of Havat Gilad carried out a pogrom in the village, trying to break into homes and opening live fire on Palestinians who amassed to defend themselves and their properties from the invading lynch mob. A joint statement by Palestinian human rights groups says that as villagers rushed to assist in the defense of their community, quote, an armed settler wearing military apparel opened live fire on civilians, injuring several. Incensed by the attack, a villager confronted the armed settler and disarmed him. A subsequent exchange of gunfire resulted in the deaths of a soldier and an officer from the occupation forces, both residents of nearby settlement outposts. The exact source of the gunfire remains unverified, and no presence of Palestinian firearms was reported or proven in the area. The resident of the village who disarmed the settler and was shot dead was later identified as Farouk Ramadan. Uniformed Israeli soldiers then arrived at the scene, the joint statement adds, and immediately opened live fire directly at Palestinians. As a result, four Palestinian residents of the village of Tel were killed, and four others sustained live ammunition injuries. The injured were subsequently evacuated to local hospitals for medical treatment. Israeli forces later that afternoon infiltrated the city of Nablus, raiding the hospital where Palestinians injured in the settler attack were receiving treatment, and arrested them in the emergency department. The Palestinian rights groups add that later that night, Israeli forces again raided the village, arrested approximately 30 residents, and raided the home of Farouk Ramadan, who had been killed earlier that day, in preparation for its punitive demolition. Dropsite News reports that, quote, armed settlers accompanied by the Israeli military established a new illegal outpost on the site of the attack, installing caravans after uprooting hundreds of Palestinian-owned olive trees in the area. It is one of at least six new colonial outposts reported on occupied Palestinian land as Israeli settlers take advantage of the mass crackdown they incited, in addition to the expansion of existing outposts over the past few days alone with the support of the Israeli army, Dropsite added. Other outposts established by Israeli settlers over the weekend in Palestinian villages include those in Safa and Sinjil in the Ramallah Governorate, in Deir Istia and Deir Balut in the Salfit Governorate, and Asira al-Shamaliya in Deir Istia and Deir Balut in the Salfit Governorate, and Asira al-Shamaliya in Following the pogrom in Tel, Israeli settlers engaged in other attacks in nearby Palestinian villages and set fire to homes and cars. The Palestinian rights groups said in their joint statement that on Friday evening, heavily armed settler militias under the direct protection of the occupation army launched coordinated attacks against the villages of Sara, Urif, Jit, and Fara'ata. Settlers set fire to homes, vehicles, and agricultural fields, and severely assaulted local residents, inflicting serious injuries. Simultaneously, they continued an unprecedented campaign of violence and intimidation against the town of Beit Furik. Settlers also set fire to a mosque in the village of Kur on Sunday, spray painting its walls with racist graffiti and damaging the interior of the building before local residents managed to extinguish the fire. Another mosque, which was under construction in the village of Kusra, was attacked by settlers also on Sunday. The Israeli mob burned wooden materials and construction equipment at the site, local reports say. Following the settler pogrom in Tel, Israeli soldiers attacked journalists with tear gas while they were working in the village and covering the developing story. Israeli forces also imposed collective punishment measures on Palestinians across the West Bank, including closing major checkpoints and the Palestinians across the West Bank, including closing major checkpoints and the passing through, which was carrying a pregnant woman in emergency condition. The Anadolu news agency says that the ambulance crew was held for more than 30 minutes while the woman, who was 6 months pregnant and suffering from severe bleeding, was forced to undergo a search despite her critical condition. The ambulance officer said that Israeli soldiers ordered the crew to switch off the ambulance's engine, causing its onboard medical support equipment to stop operating. The ambulance was eventually allowed to continue to the hospital, where doctors managed to save the woman's life but were unable to save her fetus. In the Jordan Valley village of Ain al-Helwe on Tuesday, July 28th, the Israeli civil administration, backed by occupation forces and settlers, carried out demolitions of homes belonging to the Daragma family in violation of a Supreme Court injunction order, according to the Jordan Valley Activist Collective. In a video posted by the activists, Israeli bulldozers are seen tearing down structures and destroying property while Israeli soldiers look on. This past week, Israeli forces ordered the demolition of at least 10 Palestinian homes in the town of Beit Dajan, east of Nablus. The Wafa news agency reported that the demolition orders are targeting homes and agricultural structures in the central and eastern part of the town, including a poultry facility. In Lebanon, our contributor Rokaya Shamsuddin reports on continued Israeli attacks on the south, where she says the reality on the ground clashes with the Lebanese state's PR campaign. She filed this report for the Electronic Intifada today.
2: This is Rokaya Shamsuddin reporting for the Electronic Intifada. The so-called ceasefire framework backed by the United States in southern Lebanon has been thoroughly exposed as a hollow diplomatic fiction, collapsing entirely under the weight of relentless Israeli violations as Israel continues its relentless campaign of destruction. That reality was driven home recently when an explosive-laden drone, in an operation attributed by the Israeli military to Hezbollah, directly targeted and struck an Israeli D-9 armored engineering bulldozer. The heavy machinery was actively operating along a self-declared military zone on the Alit Tahr Ridge. According to the occupation's military, the overnight precision strike set the heavy engineering vehicle ablaze and caused significant material damage. As of publication, Hezbollah has not confirmed or denied that they took part in any resistance operations. While Israeli occupation forces routinely violate every principle of sovereignty by maintaining a permanent military footprint and carrying out daily attacks inside southern Lebanese territory, Israeli officials have labeled the drone strike a so-called blatant violation of the ceasefire, invoking pretexts of underground infrastructure and mobilizing forces around the Alit Tahr Ridge. Occupation authorities immediately began weighing a wide-scale military retaliation. This escalation is part of a broader, ongoing campaign of violence targeting southern Lebanon. Israeli occupation forces have launched intense and concentrated artillery shelling against Samadi al-Fawa, firing from occupation positions near Kfar Kila. Then there is heavy artillery and explosive demolitions, which have targeted residential neighborhoods and outskirts in places like Markaba and the Marjayun district, which have sparked fires and reduced homes to rubble. Meanwhile, other attacks and provocations have continued to plague towns across the south, including sound bombs dropped over Mansour and Sur, alongside unceasing reconnaissance flights over Beirut and its southern suburb. The flashpoint on the Alit Tahr Hills and the relentless shelling of towns from Kfar Kila to Markaba underscores a stark reality here on the ground, revealing that Israel refuses to halt its aggression or withdraw from Lebanese territory. As southern Lebanese communities face persistent bombardment and encroachments into their land, the latest developments demonstrate that the occupation's ongoing incursions are actively driving the region toward renewed confrontation.
0: That was Rokaya Shamsuddin reporting for the Electronic Intifada from Lebanon. We've published many features in the last week, but today we're highlighting excerpts from Danger is Never Distant in Gaza's Orange Zone by Donya Ahmad Abu Sitta, writing from Gaza. Since the genocide began, Donya writes, I have kept a diary of my countless displacements, but after the first 10 moves, the entries all seemed pointless and repetitive. October 11th, 2023. Moved to a UN school after Israeli explosions shook our home. December 5th, 2023. Moved to Rafah. Sniper was meters away from the UN school. June 13th, 2025. Moved to Al-Mawasi after Israeli forces launched another ground invasion of Khan Yunis. Weather was hot, transportation unavailable due to lack of fuel. In those previous displacements, we've been forced to leave rented homes and apartments after following evacuation orders, sometimes leaving everything behind. But with this latest displacement, there was no evacuation order, no immediate threat. The owners of the apartment we were renting wanted to sell it. My family and I had lived in this apartment in Western Khan Yunis at the Al Nam Sawi Towers for nearly a year. From the fifth floor balcony of the apartment, we had a view of the backside of the Nasser Medical Complex, where we could see the funerals of martyrs and hear the sirens of ambulances following every explosion from Israeli bombs. As a medical student, the location was convenient, as I didn't have to walk far to the trainings and workshops held at Nasser, always packed with students, some of us sitting two to a chair. At one workshop, we learned how to stitch up wounds. We didn't have enough stitching kits, so we shared, and I later practiced at home. Our move-out date approached, and we still hadn't found a new place to live. For weeks, every member of my family joined in the search. We asked residents and questioned shop owners about potential homes. We also called friends for help and looked on Facebook pages, but to no avail. Finally, we decided to look further afield. A friend of my brother Hassan told us about a place near the Abu Hamed roundabout in Khan Yunis. The owners of the place had been his neighbors before the genocide. Yet there was one problem. The home was located in the so-called Orange Zone, an area that is adjacent to the occupation's yellow line. The orange line has been drawn up this year amid Israeli moves to increase the proportion of Gaza which it fully controls. On May 29th, Benjamin Netanyahu, Israel's prime minister, announced that he had instructed the military to expand its direct occupation so that it covers 70% of Gaza's territory. Everything behind the yellow line, homes, agricultural land, and everything in between, is off limits to us. Still, we had no choice. We had to be out of the house. We immediately got to work preparing for the move. Opposite our new home, a three-story apartment building, is a small supermarket, and a little farther ahead is a prayer tent. On all other sides are ruined houses and piles of rubble. Our new house did not seem entirely like a house. To be more precise, it was a collection of concrete columns enclosed mostly by tarps instead of walls. My brother Hassan had repaired some of the walls, though they were still damaged. Inside was a living room, a bedroom, a kitchen, a bathroom, and a balcony that slanted more than the Leaning Tower of Pisa. Anyone standing on it would be likely to fall from the second floor to the ground. That first night, my mind traced over my worst memories of the genocide, such as when an occupation sniper was near our home in the Al-Amal neighborhood in Khan Yunis, and we were forced to avoid windows to crawl on the floor. Then I thought about the time a special forces unit entered the Al-Shabura camp in Rafah at the beginning of 2024, and the quadcopters hovered low and targeted anyone who moved. My mind considered all these scenarios, as if helping me plan for them. How would I respond if anything like that happened tonight? I messaged my close friend Bara. I feel like there are people under the rubble surrounding me from all sides. She replied that I wasn't just feeling that, and that certainly people were under the rubble. I fell asleep wondering about the people under the rubble. Did they live for a long time under the rubble? Did they suffer? Had their calls to rescuers gone unheard? I hoped that one day they could be buried. We have now been in the house for over a month. The water truck comes twice a week. people line up and wait for its arrival. From there, hoses extend from the tanks on the truck and we fill our containers. Obtaining drinking water is a separate ordeal. We pump water from our 1,000-liter rooftop tank, which lasts us for about 3 or 4 days. For bread, we have to go to the city center to buy it because there is no bakery in the area. Adjusting to the new home hasn't been easy. There is no stable internet connection in the area, and we are still making repairs to the house, as it has no proper water or sewage system. Our most recent improvement involved partitioning off a space with a nylon curtain for my brothers from the main living area. Quadcopters approach the neighborhood daily, morning and evening, to film and survey the area. Yet I have grown to feel more comfortable in the house now, since, safety-wise, there is no truly safe place in Gaza. Those are excerpts from Danger is Never Distant in Gaza's Orange Zone by Dunya Ahmad Abu Sitta, writing from Gaza. Read more on electronicintifada.net. And now, as we always do, we wanted to highlight people expressing joy, determination, and reclamation across Palestine and around the world. Our contributor and dear friend Abu Bakr Abed posted 2 videos a few days ago of Palestinians in Bethlehem and Gaza celebrating the achievements of high schoolers who have passed their graduation exams called Tawjihi. The first one is of a group of youth celebrating on top of an 18-wheeler truck in Bethlehem. And the second is from Gaza, where people are playing music and celebrating in a displacement shelter.

0: Mabruk for all the Tawjihi exam passers in Palestine. And that's it for the news roundup. As always, go to electronicintifada.net for much more, especially to read our new features by our brave writers in Gaza. You've been listening to the Electronic Intifada's newscast. I'm Nora Barrows-Friedman. Want to hear more? Check out our live stream with interviews, reports, and analysis, along with print articles, podcasts, and more at electronicintifada.net. Produced by Nora Barrows-Friedman, Tamara Nassar, and Pierre Loisel. Welcome to Electronic Intifada Radio. I'm Nora Barrows-Friedman. On this episode, What I See in Gaza Today, Dr. Dorothea Guchardo reports from Gaza.
1: It's a choice for us to feel hopeless. Palestinians don't have that choice. And they see something, you know, that is worth working towards. And we too need to continue to see something to work towards a more just and peaceful future. Because if they're not stopping, then neither should we.
0: Journalist Rokaya Shamsuddin reports from Lebanon.
2: Israeli aggression against Lebanon has not ended. Israeli occupation forces continue to occupy large areas of southern Lebanon. They are carrying out demolitions, and they maintain military installations along the border.
0: We hear why Mamdani's call to arrest Netanyahu matters.
3: I don't think it was ever very realistic that he could arrest Benjamin Netanyahu.
0: And on the resistance report, deadly Iranian missiles strike U.S. barracks.
4: The U.S. has been hiding these casualties throughout the war and lying in a way that I think makes the Israelis even blush.
0: This is Electronic Intifada Radio. I'm Nora Barrows-Friedman. This episode highlights the news, interviews, and reports from our live stream broadcast on July 23rd, 2026. Later in the show, Dorothea Guchardo is the development director with the medical solidarity organization GLIA. She joins us from Gaza to talk about the current situation. But first, the yellow blocks that mark Israel's yellow line are a new way to measure how close Palestinians are to a new round of displacement. We've published many features in the last week, but today we're highlighting excerpts from The Closer the Yellow Line, the Closer Our Displacement by Hassan Harzala, writing from Gaza. He writes about not being able to fall asleep on a night in early June because of the incessant drones buzzing over his displacement tent in the Mawasi area of Khan Yunis. The sound of the drones is then drowned out by another, more terrifying sound, tank treads, inching closer to where they were sheltering. Hassan writes, quote, "My brother Mohammed didn't go back to sleep, and all my attempts to convince him to do so were in vain, because the sound of tanks kept roaring from a distance. We both stayed awake, listening apprehensively before dozing off into a fitful sleep. When I woke up at sunrise, news had spread across the camp about the new yellow-painted concrete blocks now present in Al-Shakshuk area near our camp, marking a new expansion of the Israeli military zone. Just the day before, other displaced people from a nearby camp had to flee as those yellow markers were placed closer to their residence. When a military zone moves overnight to just a few kilometers closer from where you are living, the distance between yourself and the danger becomes real. This danger, whether from shelling or random gunfire or just proximity to the Israeli army, is when you start to wonder if you will be forced to flee yet again. Within a few hours, all the conversations in our camp were about the Israeli yellow line. I hadn't seen this yellow line in person, but I saw its effects on people's conversations. 9 months after the pseudo-ceasefire, Israel has continued to expand its military control inside the Gaza Strip. On May 28th, Israeli Prime Minister Benjamin Netanyahu directed the army to seize 70% of the Gaza Strip, which the army seems to have achieved. This means that Palestinians cannot access about two-thirds of Gaza and are being pushed into a very small area because of these yellow concrete blocks. The conversations were contagious. I started thinking whether our tent would be far enough from that danger and whether we needed to relocate or not. My family and I lived those initial days in constant fear from the frequent random tank gunfire, but we remained where we were and did not move our tent since there was no place to go. 2 days later, after midnight, my phone screen lit up. My friend Ahmed was calling. Ahmed Asfour is 30 years old, and before the genocide, he worked as a beekeeper and farmer on his small farm in eastern Khan Yunus. "I don't know where to go," he told me. "We were forced to flee from our tent due to the mass bombing and the approaching Israeli military. I don't know where to go. Can I come and stay with you until dawn?" Ahmed asked. I spoke about this to my father, who instantly welcomed Ahmed and his family to our tent. After around an hour, Ahmed came with his wife, brother, and his ill mother. His family spent the night at my sibling's tent while Ahmed stayed at my tent. After he pulled himself together, he told me how he and his family were sleeping in their tent when, around 12:30 a.m., a big explosion shook the area and everything turned red. Children were running, mothers were screaming, and no one understood what was happening, he told me. Ahmed and his family fled the tent with whatever they could grab. "We had been forced to leave our homes long ago," he told me with frustration, "and today we were forced to leave even the displacement camp." Despite their camp now being a dangerous place, Ahmed took his family and returned because they have no alternatives. "I check up on Ahmed regularly, and he's afraid of another round of displacement, just like the night when he called me." I share Ahmed's worries, as do my family and our neighbors in the camp. Every day, the same conversations of getting displaced again because of the Israeli yellow line are circulating in the camp. As long as Israel keeps expanding its invisible yellow line, there is no guarantee that the place I am living in now, the tent, may remain tomorrow. The yellow line is not just an arbitrary marking on the map. It is a new way to measure the distance between our tent and new rounds of displacement. Those are excerpts from The Closer the Yellow Line, the Closer Our Displacement by Hassan Harzala, writing from Gaza. Read more on electronicintifada.net. Israeli Prime Minister and war crimes fugitive Benjamin Netanyahu's planned September 2026 visit to New York City for the United Nations General Assembly has sparked political controversy. Despite the International Criminal Court arrest warrant, the New York mayor says he can't arrest him. Here's Mayor Zohran Mamdani on July 21st, 2026.
5: Benjamin Netanyahu is a war criminal, the architect of a horrific genocide against the Palestinian people. He is responsible for the killing of more than 73,000 people, for the maiming of tens of thousands of children, as those who survive undergo amputation without anesthesia, for the targeting of neonatal hospitals and maternity care centers, denying newborns even the chance to live, for the countless people he starved as he blocked food and humanitarian aid from reaching them, for the gunning down of hundreds of aid workers and journalists. And just last month, the UN confirmed that Palestinian children continue to be deliberately targeted and killed by Israeli armed forces, more than 8 months after the so-called ceasefire. The list goes on and on, all as we, as Americans, pay for the bombs that do the killing. There is a reason the International Criminal Court issued a warrant for his arrest. As human beings, we have spent generations building a shared understanding that there are crimes so grave they offend all of humanity. Anyone, with their eyes, with their heart, with their conscience, should recognize the devastation he has wrought and understand that he belongs before a court of law. As I've said, I agree with the ICC that Benjamin Netanyahu should be arrested and tried for his crimes, as I do for anyone else charged by the ICC. My administration has reviewed every avenue available under applicable law to determine whether New York City could execute the International Criminal Court's arrest warrant if Benjamin Netanyahu came here. It is clear that we do not have the independent legal authority to enforce this warrant. The federal government, however, does, and I call on them to join the ICC and execute this warrant. And I want to be equally clear. Benjamin Netanyahu is not welcome in New York City, nor is any other war criminal at large. While we cannot end the genocide on our own, we can decide whether our silence will become another weapon, and we can examine every tool we have to defend the humanity and dignity of all people. That is my commitment to you.
0: The Electronic Intifada's Ali Abunima is here to give his point of view. What are your thoughts, Ali?
3: I think it's extraordinary for a highly prominent, highly visible public official to make such a statement, to say that Benjamin Netanyahu is the architect of a genocide, is a war criminal, and he should be arrested. And I think it sets the standard for politicians, not just around the United States, but around the world. And of course, I've criticized Zohran Mamdani for many things, and I will continue to do so. And it's a well-worn list that he kept on the ultra-Zionist NYPD commissioner, Jessica Tisch, that he has appeared and appeared to lend his aura to war criminals like Barack Obama, totally unnecessary and unhelpful, that he's accepted calls from Kamala Harris. He's, of course, a member of the Democratic Party, and he should be criticized for all of those things. But I think this is a great statement, and it sets a standard. That's how I feel about it. And of course, I don't think it was ever very realistic that he could arrest Benjamin Netanyahu. I think it was good that he stated that as a goal. I think he probably did ask the New York City Law Department to examine if there was a legal way to do it, and they probably told him there wasn't. But even if there was a legal way, what are people expecting? Are they expecting the NYPD to engage in a shootout with the U.S. Secret Service and the FBI and the Israeli security who would be protecting Netanyahu? So this is a historic statement in many ways. That's my view.
0: That was the Electronic Intifada's executive director, Ali Abunima. And now, journalist Rokaya Shamsuddin reports from Lebanon.
2: This is Rokaya Shamsuddin reporting for the Electronic Intifada. Lebanese President Joseph Aoun met with U.S. President Donald Trump at the White House on Tuesday as Washington pushes forward a trilateral framework linking an Israeli military withdrawal from parts of southern Lebanon to the deployment of the Lebanese army and the disarmament of Hezbollah in designated so-called pilot zones. Trump pledged to help Lebanon a lot, but offered no concrete timetable for a full Israeli withdrawal. Aoun, meanwhile, told Trump that Lebanon's objective is to end the state of hostility with Israel permanently, while calling for U.S. support for the Lebanese army. Trump also said he was willing to speak directly with Hezbollah if Aoun believes such talks would be useful, while raising the possibility of Syria playing a direct role in confronting the resistance movement. Despite all of this rhetoric, the meeting produced no clear guarantee that Israel will fully withdraw. At the same time, the U.S.-backed framework is already being tested on the ground. The Lebanese army has begun deploying in designated pilot zones in southern Lebanon, including Zawtar al-Gharbiyya, where it is conducting operations to clear unexploded Israeli munitions. The deployment has also exposed the limits of Lebanese sovereignty under the current arrangement. Israeli forces opened fire near Lebanese troops after they moved toward an area outside a so-called agreed deployment zone. No injuries were reported, but the incident demonstrated that Israel continues to determine the boundaries of movement and Lebanese military activity on Lebanese soil. And despite the diplomatic language surrounding the framework, Israeli aggression against Lebanon has not ended. Israeli occupation forces continue to occupy large areas of southern Lebanon. They are carrying out demolitions, and they maintain military installations along the border. Lebanon's health ministry said on the 20th of July that the cumulative death toll from the Israeli aggression on Lebanon since March had reached 4,328, with 12,230 people wounded. Prime Minister Nawaf Salam visited the devastated town of Zawtar al-Gharbiyya raising the Lebanese flag and calling for a complete Israeli withdrawal from Lebanese soil. During his quick photo op in the town, he did not speak to a single resident. The scene on the ground underscored the contradiction at the heart of the current process. Lebanon is being asked to expand state control over the south, while Israel continues a relentless campaign of aggression and occupation. The question now is whether the U.S. brokered framework will actually lead to a complete Israeli withdrawal, or whether Lebanon will be pressured to make irreversible concessions while Israel retains control not only over the terms of the process, but parts of Lebanon itself.
0: That was the Electronic Intifada's contributor Rokhaya Shamsuddin reporting from Lebanon. You're listening to Electronic Intifada Radio with me, Nora Barrows-Friedman. And now, deadly Iranian missiles strike U.S. barracks. Here's the Electronic Intifada's John Elmer with this week's Resistance Report.
4: This is the Resistance Report on day 1021 of Israel's genocide in Gaza, day 146 of the U.S.-Israeli war on Iran. We have two blockades now, blockade of the Strait of Hormuz choke point and the Bab el-Mandeb into the Red Sea choke point by the Yemeni armed forces. We're going to start this week in Jordan, the bases that have been battered. Muwafaq al-Salti, that is an airbase, key strategic airbase that the United States has been using both as a shield for Israel, but also to project over to Iran for this war. And I started tracking this base before the war even started because we were seeing the buildup on that base. There wasn't enough room on the tarmacs on the aprons for all of the American fighter jets that had been taken to Muwafaq al-Salti airbase. So that is the chaos after a strike at Muwafaq al-Salti. It was one of a number of strikes on that base. The U.S. admitted that three people were killed, although they did it in a very odd way, saying two people had been killed and one person was missing. And that missing person only was identified 5 days after the attack. So that gives you a sense of the carnage, I believe. That's the only way you can confuse persons and body parts. The roll call didn't show someone was there, then you know the person that's missing. The fact that they didn't know if it was body parts or a person is really telling about the chaos of that strike. The Americans are just simply lying, although they were pressured after those first deaths, because that's when the American media immediately wakes up and says, like, oh no, soldiers have been killed, so therefore we have to pay attention to casualties. The U.S. has been hiding these casualties throughout the war and lying in a way that I think makes the Israelis even blush with the way that they have been doing it. Although the Pentagon admitted that there's been at least 100 casualties since July 7th, which is when the ceasefire crumbled. These are strikes recorded by American soldiers, and this is really the only way we can get this kind of footage. Soldiers' barracks were the target this week. Soldiers' barracks and hangars. What we saw in the early weeks of taking out all the radars, the significant long-range radars, this week we're seeing that as well. But we're also seeing bases being targeted now, base housing being targeted. You're seeing the aprons of hangars being targeted, which means you're hitting planes, you're hitting drones. So this is a significant escalation by the Iranians, and it's a part of the degradation of the missile defense array that the Americans and the Israelis have that's been picked off. The taking out of these radars are significant. They're long-range radars that make massive gaps in the missile defense array. Maybe all of these bases that are being hit, maybe there's no soldiers on them, but that's just not the case because all of these bases are protected by air defense crews at the most skeletal posture that they have is their air defense crews are still on these bases. They use these shelters for their air assets. So you don't need to really use your imagination to imagine what is inside of those and what is being destroyed. One soldier from Muwafaq al-Salti, he spoke to the Washington Post the other day and he said that he had previously deployed to Muwafaq al-Salti. And he said that in early March, during an intense exchange of missile strikes between the U.S. and Iran, a direct hit on the hardened barracks at Camp Arif Jan in Kuwait, the U.S. Army facility in Kuwait, broke through the layers of protection, destroying about half of the structure, the soldier said. Similar heavy destruction has occurred at U.S. military facilities across the region, he said. So now we're getting soldiers as the ones who are telling us the story. His pull quote here is, "We're getting beat up across the board. All of the bases across the Middle East are being hit. The soldiers know it, obviously." You could hear at the end of that first video that I showed you, you could hear the chaos of the soldiers trying to find out who's alive or not on those strikes. So Muwaffaq al-Salti in Jordan hitting these base housing, a significant escalation by Iran, tactical escalation. These bases are being destroyed, and now the places where the soldiers are being destroyed. And on these bases that are not near cities, the soldiers stay on the base. In the cities, in the more urban areas where their base is, we know, because the U.S. told us, that they moved the soldiers from these kind of containerized housing units on base, off the base, to use human shields in the cities to put them in hotels behind civilians, hoping that they wouldn't be targeted behind civilians. So that just gives you a little wrap of Muwaffaq al-Salti, these core bases in these core four countries. This is the United States security architecture that began to be established in the first Gulf War in 1991, but really this is a product of the wars in Afghanistan and Iraq and the so-called global war on terror. And these bases have all been battered from the first days of the war. We know the destruction on these bases is significant. I'm going to go to Yemen here because Yemen has this week announced a siege for a siege, an eye for an eye, a blockade for a blockade against the Kingdom of Saudi Arabia, who attacked the Sana'a airport, the capital of Yemen, when an Iranian delegation was arriving. They bombed the runways and spent tens of millions of dollars launching long-range aerial-launched cruise missiles because they were too scared of Yemeni air defenses to actually fly over. That was 2 weeks ago. Right away, the Yemenis said that they were going to respond, and they have. We've been focused on the Strait of Hormuz for the past while, but going back to our October 2023 roots of the resistance report, the Yemenis joined Al-Aqsa Flood virtually immediately and blockaded the Red Sea. And so the port in Eilat, which was a major Israeli port that is completely bankrupt now and basically non-existent, the Suez Canal, which is problems for very large crude carriers. They cannot go through the shallow channel. There's also payments through the Suez Canal that have to be paid, interestingly, because there's a big fuss over the Strait of Hormuz tolls, but the tolls that Egypt charges are seen as legitimate tolls. The Washington Post reported that a large cargo ship bound for Saudi Arabia was turned back Tuesday by Yemeni rebels, one of seven vessels that have been reversed course, and as of now, up to 11 ships that have been turned back, according to analysis by maritime firm Lloyd's List. And Lloyd's List is an underwriter, their insurance company, that track this closely because this sends insurance rates for the ships so prohibitively high that the route around Africa becomes the normalized. The World Bank indicated a global recession will come out of this if this continues. They said this is the largest oil shock ever recorded in the history of oil. And the blockade of the Red Sea shuts down the Yanbu port that Saudi has a pipeline that goes to Yanbu in the Red Sea and offloads some several million barrels of oil, some say up to seven. Seems like around four is more the realistic flow rate. So another 4 million barrels off the market because of this blockade of the Bab el-Mandeb. The Bab el-Mandeb is easy for the Yemeni armed forces to secure. It shares many of the same characteristics of the Strait of Hormuz. It's tiny. It's right along Yemeni waters. Yemen has coastal areas that have high ground firing positions all up the coast of the Red Sea throughout that southern Red Sea area. And so it's very difficult for ships to make it through. And the Yemeni said that the first principle was the Yemeni armed forces announced a maritime ban on the Saudi enemy based on the principle of siege for siege, which will take effect from the moment this statement is announced. And indeed, that is what happened. And just before we go, I want to just touch on Gaza. and Palestine in general. Hamas elected Khalil al-Hayya. He was elected through the structure of the Hamas movement to the chief of the Politburo, of their political bureau, and the election took place in four places, as always under the Hamas structure. It took place in the Gaza Strip, the West Bank, in prison, and in exile. Those are the four main tent poles for the movement. And so Khalil al-Hayya is not a surprise to anybody close following this. He was close with Sinwar. He was sent abroad in 2022 to do the diplomatic work to effectively become the lead diplomat for Hamas, and he was the lead negotiator. Israel tried to kill him in Qatar. They killed his son. That made it four sons of his that have been killed by the Israelis and many other family members in massacres trying to kill him since he began in Hamas in the beginning. He's one of the founding members of Hamas. He's also a graduate of the Islamic University of Gaza. First Intifada. He has that whole trajectory of the building of the Hamas movement into what it is today. It is under a lot of pressure, but the movement is able to hold elections in those four key constituencies, Gaza, the West Bank, prison, and exile, and come up with a new leadership. And Khalil al-Hayya said, the first thing he said upon elected in his speech, he saluted the countries that, of course, that supported Palestine, like the resistance always does. He saluted the distinguished position of supporting, backing, and defending Palestinian rights. And we specifically mentioned the brothers in Yemen, in Lebanon, in Iraq, and Iran who participated with and supported us with their blood and with their weapons. We are confident that the path of our people's resistance, which we are honored to belong to, is guaranteed victory no matter how long or short the time. We are proceeding on that pledge, keeping before our eyes the service of our great people and the preservation of its rights and sacrifices. The storms of injustice will not defeat us, and we will not bargain over the soil of our blessed Palestine. So that is the statement from Khalil al-Hayya, signaling a continuity within the Hamas political movement. And of course, his close ties to Sinwar gives him a strong base within the Qassam Brigades as well, which is the true center of gravity of the Hamas movement. So this has been the Resistance Report on day 1021 of Israel's genocide.
0: That was our contributing editor, John Elmer. You're listening to Electronic Intifada Radio with me, Nora Barrows-Friedman. And now we go to Gaza, as Ali Abunima brings us into our next conversation.
3: Since the October 2025 so-called ceasefire was declared, Israel's genocidal slaughter has continued unabated, killing 1,170 Palestinians in Gaza and injuring 3,800 as of today. Hospitals remain in ruins or are barely functioning. Hundreds of thousands of forcibly displaced Palestinians remain in tents and other makeshift shelters without any infrastructure. And the Israeli army is entrenching its control of more than 60% of Gaza's territory. The Associated Press reported this week that Israel's military is building a giant earthen barrier alongside the so-called Yellow Line, continuously expanding the area of stolen land in Gaza. AP says that more than 23 kilometers have been constructed in recent months, running through Palestinian communities demolished by the military. That's the equivalent to more than half the length of the coastal strip. The barrier also includes a so-called security zone around the Yellow Line, equipped with intelligence and technological assets, according to the AP. Meanwhile, dozens of extremist Israeli lawmakers and settler fanatics, including government ministers Itamar Ben-Gvir and Bezalel Smotrich, took part in a march through a closed military zone toward Gaza to demand the re-establishment of Jewish settlement colonies inside Gaza and to support the ongoing genocide of Palestinians. Joining us to talk about the current situation is Dorothea Guchardo. Dorothea is currently back in Gaza as part of her work as the development director of GLIA, a medical solidarity organization based in Canada. She has been working to support healthcare workers and has written and spoken extensively about that work. Dorothea, it's so good to have you back with us on the Electronic Intifada live stream.
6: Thank you for having me. I'm so happy to be here.
7: I'm so happy you are too.
3: So, Dorothea, Israel continues to escalate its slaughter of children and their families in Gaza with, of course, the full support of Western governments and full impunity, nearly 10 months into this so-called ceasefire. Talk about the mass casualty events that are happening over and over again, every day, and how medical facilities are trying to cope with the sheer scale of these massacres while having fewer and fewer supplies and resources to manage them. You work to support healthcare workers. Walk us through what an emergency department looks like now in Gaza and what doctors, medical workers, and their patients are facing.
1: The mass casualty incidents are happening still every single day. Even though we're told that there's a ceasefire, as you mentioned earlier, there are still Palestinians being killed. I think for the last 5 weeks, we've had about 18 airstrikes every single week. And that's not the only level of violence. We are also seeing the naval boats out on the sea. They are shooting at Palestinian fishermen. You know, I see the bullets ricocheting off of the waves. There are Israeli snipers located on these berms that they're constructing that is basically closing the Gaza Strip in more and more. So daily we're seeing these acts of violence being perpetrated against Palestinians who are then brought into these emergency rooms that for all extents and purposes are no better off than they were in October of 2023. They still lack the most basic supplies in order to treat these patients. The only reprieve that they have is that the frequency of these strikes has lessened. We are thankful for that, and they themselves are also quite thankful for that. But in addition to these mass casualty incidents, what they're also seeing in the emergency rooms are patients who are coming in that haven't been able to access healthcare for the entirety of the genocide. So you may have had somebody, for example, in 2025 have a heart attack and not be able to access the treatment that they needed because the hospitals were in a constant emergency response. And so doctors are now seeing these patients coming in who for the last year have had the ill effects of not having that treatment. So these patients who may have had a heart attack are now suffering from heart failure, from respiratory distress, in addition to everything that they're experiencing from the brutal, brutal conditions of having to live in these tents, especially in the heat of this summer. Now, I myself have visited these hospitals, but I've also visited those tents. So one of the services that we offer is wound care services, and our team, we have volunteer nurses who have been going to the tents in order to treat some of the wounds that Palestinians are suffering from. And I've seen firsthand that where I think we're at this stage of the genocide is the start of the consequences of the violence that we were seeing last year. So for example, one of the patients that we visited was a man who, he was 41 years old. He visited a GHF food aid site. And if we all recall, the GHF was the so-called Gaza Humanitarian Foundation, this militarized aid structure that was designed to replace the United Nations, where all they did was use food to bait starving Palestinians to come, where they were then shot at. This man was a victim of one of those shootings. He became paralyzed along his left side. And so for the last year, he has remained immobile in a tent in Khan Yunus. He has bed sores on his body because he doesn't have regular treatment for somebody to come and to help heal these wounds.

0: Yeah, and there's the confirmed death toll of 73,000 from direct Israeli attacks since October 2023, according to the health ministry in Gaza. But what you're talking about is the unknown number of what's called excess deaths, people who are suffering due to disease, due to prior injuries, lack of medical care, lack of basic medicines, starvation, toxic pollutants in the air, psychological trauma, prenatal, fetal development problems, et cetera. And you talked about wound care as one of the services that GLIA and other international, you know, medical solidarity organizations are taking care of. But when it comes to like diagnostics and treatment,
1: what?

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1: And thanks for joining. My name is Samugan Sivanathan, and you're listening to Fugitive Radio, Fugitive Frequency, broadcasting on Collaboradio, Free Radios Berlin-Brandenburg, streaming on fr-bb.org, and on digital radio DAB Plus, Kanal 7D in Berlin, and 12D in Brandenburg. 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This month's episode is broadly concerned with South Asian diasporic sonics, and it's a mixed bag of projects coming out of Fugitive Radio HQ in Berlin. First up is a mini-mix by DJ Idiappam, featuring club sounds by diasporic producers, largely in the UK and the US, connecting to India, Pakistan, Bangladesh, and Sri Lanka. And it follows a trajectory of post-chungle and post-techno musics that was made in anticipation of some gigs in Europe this summer. DJ Idiappam's Vibe mix, curiously, does not include State of Bengal, a recording and sound system project founded by the late British Bengali producer and educator Sam Zaman, and that undoubtedly influenced many of the artists featured in this mix. So, it is followed by a short montage of interviews with Sam Zaman and his collaborators about the enduring legacy of State of Bengal. And then this podcast is rounded off with a short audio self-portrait initially made for Say Asoy radio series on Asoy Radio by Berlin's Soy Division.

The whole idea of artistic ability and artistic development is that you change it for the time. Do you know what I mean? That you do move it with the time, that you move it forward, you move it ahead of time. And that's what experimentation is. It ain't about being morose and keeping it the same for like 200 years. That's bollocks.

I bought a cassette machine for £5. Those little kind of ones that go like that, you know? And my dad used to have a really old, broken down turntable, which is the big lid job with the leather and red cover kind of vibe, you know, 60s kind of camp vibe going on, you know? And, you know, it was either really loud or you couldn't hear it. It was just the way the whole thing was, you know. And so I used to mix with just cassettes and vinyl, you know. It started with Bengali classical stuff.

0: I suppose they're more like an instrument to me now because of the way you sort of, you know, use them. You use them to mold two sounds. A lot of people say to me, what is that track you're playing right now? And they're a bit shocked when they see two pieces of vinyl spinning at the same time, and I stop one and I say, you know, what's going on? And I say, well, you've just been listening to a mix, you know. And that's what it's really about, creating something where they don't know.
1: I've DJed for a long, long time, especially really promoting kind of community organisations, you know, educational, community education organisations, where we're trying to do a lot of fundraising for local youth clubs, you know, empowering youth clubs to kind of not only have their own decks and PA system, but also to have their own studios and stuff like that, you know, so that you've got, you know, a community of people who can actually, you know, have a space where they can produce what they want to produce. Important thing, always be humble with your stuff, because life is like that.
0: I used to get chased every day from home to school, school to home, by skinheads, punks, and so on and so on.
2: You know, it was a fashionable thing to be in the NF, and, like, you know, you'd always have, like, the young Nazis selling their bulldog fanzines outside the school gates.
0: So, I mean, yeah, I mean, I found that quite difficult at the time. And obviously, I think my sort of early involvement in trying to concentrate on something that would keep my mind sane and keep my heart content, or at least partly safe from the harm that was going on outside, you know, was music itself. A lot of people, especially the Bengali youth, were losing faith in their own culture. And, you know, we wanted to let them know, hang on, you know, there is something to be proud of your culture here. This is the history behind it all.
3: We set up an organisation which combined both sort of like, you know, community activists and young people in the area where we sort of like were, which was Tower Hamlets, and we publicised and promoted Bengali culture, you know, within any form whatsoever. It's just a sense of pride. You can be proud, basically, of your heritage, and you can be proud of your music and your culture, and there's no need to walk down with your head, you know, held low when it should be very high.
4: How do you get five-year-olds interested in, you know, Rabindranath Tagore's poetry stuff, you know, musical stuff for a modern age? You know, how would you go back to the times when your parents used to use song and stuff to communicate poetry? And that's not really happening very much now.
1: State of Bengal is an attitude, really, yeah. And the attitude is, look, you know, we're all in this planet only for a minuscule time, you know, and the thing is, you have to ask yourself why you're here. And if you're here, what's your reason for here? And so I'm trying to communicate musically through the senses, you know, not on any other level.
0: It's about being real about what you are and where you live. Okay, I'm Asian, I live in Britain. I live in the UK. And that's really what it's about. And I'm not British as such. But then again, I'm not totally Bengali as such, you know. I am, as they say, in the realms of the two.
4: I did a radio show for the first time in a long time, a local one, and for some strange reason my father couldn't sleep, and he turned the radio on and he heard me playing this music, and I didn't know at the time, but the following day I went to see him and I said to him, look, I've been in this music game for 10 years now as a professional, and maybe it's time for me to do something else. And I was quite shocked when he turned around and said, look, I heard your radio show last night, it was really good stuff, you know. And, you know, coming from a homeopathic doctor who for years had said to me, why have you got so many records? It was quite refreshing. Do you know what I mean?
5: This house, this nondescript looking house, was literally HQ for Sam's entire music career. He collaborated with people in there, he recorded his tracks and albums in there, and it was actually a bit of a beehive, a mothership for so many of the people he mentored over the years. Sam Zaman, a pioneer of the Asian underground scene here in Britain, getting truly honoured today with a blue plaque for BBC Music Day, done by the BBC Asia Network.
6: This place was, it was filled with laughter for one. Same with Sam's belly full of laughter. It was filled with music, of course, but all different types of people. And I think, you know what, since Sam's passing, you know, one of the many people around the world have said who are lucky enough to be part of his musical family is the joy that they had of always having Sam's family around, because it was such an integral part of Sam's life and his music.
7: We see what's going on in the world. People don't respect each other. There ain't enough love. So with this music, with his, even when he took the brothers, his young brother and the Fundamental Kids off the street, he said, don't fight with knives. Fight on the mic. Fight with the turntables. Now, that changed the lives of a lot of people, not just the kids in the band. Changed the lives of a lot of people in this nation. So that legacy continues. Let's keep it going, but let's not forget that it really is global.

Who is the Eternal One? The One without a second. It matters little whether we call him Allah, Buddha, Christ, or Jehovah. He belongs equally to us all.

Someone I used to know told me that she preferred living in Brazil because that is where she could be the best version of herself. Which prompts me to ask, does living in Berlin bring out the best version of me? I think this Berlin version is certainly better than my Sydney self, the person I became in the city I was raised in. Although I'm not sure about how I would be in Kuala Lumpur, the city I was born in. I think I'm okay in Singapore, the city where much of my family lives and where I have been recently spending some time. Singaporeans have told me that I'm not exactly a foreigner because of my family connections and my familiarity with the city, but also that my research into racial categories and emergent racisms makes locals feel uncomfortable.

Sri Lanka is yet another version, as I trace my family heritage and diasporic roots back to this troubled island nation. Tamil, one of the major languages of Sri Lanka, is my mother tongue, although I can no longer speak it. I first travelled to Sri Lanka with my mother in 2012, after the 30-year civil war ended in 2009. Since then, I've turned to the island several times to reconnect with distant relatives, to do research, and to nurture friendships. Since 2022, I've been developing a series of digital music production workshops called Dam Dam with the social enterprise Dream Space Academy in Batticaloa. This feels particularly meaningful because for the first time since visiting there, some of the things that I know are actually of interest to the people there. So now producing, sharing, and remixing digital music has become my way of building a dialogue and an artistic and cultural exchange. Versioning is a mode of music making drawn from Jamaican dub, reggae, and dancehall, where producers and vocalists make numerous alternative versions of an instrumental recording, often employing remixing techniques, alternative vocals, and edits. It's a mode of production that I'm drawn to because it emphasizes the mutable possibilities of a recording through repetition and variation. Those words are like mantra, repetition, and variation.

I moved to Berlin late in 2017, but had already been spending time here since the early 2000s. Back then, Berlin felt like a place of possibility, where one could pursue their dreams and interests without the economic pressures of having to earn a lot of money and the social pressures of having to become someone or to achieve something.

So while I was already traveling internationally for projects, I felt like I was going nowhere in Sydney. And so when I did finally move to Berlin, it felt like I had been granted a second chance at life.

But as we know, things have changed, and institutional and social pressures now demand migrants align with German sensibilities. And while I am still learning to speak German, I find myself saying, I didn't move to Berlin to live in Germany. And I know I'm not the only one to voice these sentiments. Or as another racialized friend said to me, we do Germany's public relations just by living here. They should be paying us to stay.

don't have a lot of work right now, so instead I've been working on improving my music production skills. I enjoy being absorbed in the process, the adventure of software, and getting lost in sound. Learning by doing, through trial and error and experimentation. Play.

Music making has become part of my daily routine, alongside my German language exercises and studying for my Leben in Deutschland, Einbürgerungstest. Learning German is not as much fun as learning Brazilian Portuguese, and neither is it the language that I really want to learn, which is my mother tongue, Tamil. I'm recording this during an era in which AI tools have become common in daily life, and I've been playing around with the online music production platform, Suno. According to enthusiasts, Suno democratizes music making, especially for those without any musical education. It's funny because I spend hours, days, working on a music sequence on software. Doing my best to compose, edit, and mix it. And then I feed it to Suno to remix. I give it some prompts, and it takes only a few minutes to come up with something that is far more sophisticated than anything I could dream of doing.

Suno's covers and remixes often surprise me with their arrangements and sound design. And while its productions are impressive, more complex and polished than anything I can achieve, they're not exactly to my taste. And I find them a bit cheesy. So often I resample and remix Suno's outcomes. And working in this way, Suno has become like a quick turnaround creative partner. And while this does not have the complexity of a relationship, it is nevertheless a productive exchange.

leaning into some of the weirder sequences that Suno produces. Could I call them hallucinations? These striking musical passages don't seem to bear any relationship to my prompts. It's like the platform is improvising. If I have a strong reaction to Suno's output, I take it as a sign, and I'm curious about what it might dislodge from my subconscious. I'm curious about what Suno prompts in me. Similarly, I also wonder about what Berlin prompts in me. What kind of person am I becoming here? What traits express themselves? What blossoms and blooms? What remains dormant? What is being suppressed?

0: Last year I was at a gathering in Berlin of mostly migrant artists, many of whom had a connection with Southeast Asia. Chatting to Cherry on the balcony, she told me that she had only recently moved to Berlin, and I asked her where she was from. "I come from the internet," she replied. I felt a flash of recognition. "So do I." In the early 2000s, I was involved in net culture and media arts and would visit Berlin for Transmediale, an annual festival for digital arts and culture. And while, like many others, my enthusiasm for networked culture waned with the onset of corporate social media and algorithmic governance, I still somehow believe in the emancipatory potential of technology. Networked culture, digital technology, and music are what brought me to Berlin and are also what facilitates my relationship with family and friends around the world. I use apps to learn German and study for the tests that I must pass to retain my artist visa. And once I've secured my residence permit, digital tools will help me work out how to leave, where to travel on to travel back, and to find my roots. 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More details on fugitive-radio.net.
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My name is Jeremy Woodruff. We are on the DAB Plus frequencies, 12D in Berlin and 7D in Potsdam, and also streaming on fr-bb.org. Today I'm going to be talking about a project that I did at the Academie der Künste on the 19th of May until the 25th of May, with a performance that occurred in the context of Arnold Dreiblatt's Berlin Carousel, which was a compilation of dozens, actually, of various artists who came over the 5 weeks in which the project ran. During my segment, I had seven singers from seven different cultures who came together

0: it combines composition, singing, and discussion as a practice of experimentation. And the performers, like I said, they sing and listen, talk about the particular meanings of these songs in their backgrounds, and they hear each other and imitate and reconfigure the material of music in different ways. And the basic idea is that metaphors of music in particular, in this case, weekdays, encode social rhythms and rituals and emotional atmospheres. And the nuances that shape the style of these different musical disciplines is carried in the affect, which is manifested through these various metaphors that describe also, you know, how these concepts materialize in their day-to-day life. So the idea is that the days carry cultural weight, so sacred association and work cycles, religious practices, and collective moods, which the various singers communicate to each other in one-on-one sessions. So basically the entire project over the course of the week, the seven singers constantly met in duos and taught each other in an intimate setting their particular songs. And that included Gita Sridharan, who's a Carnatic, that's a South Indian classical singer, Visma Svegzne, who is a mezzo-soprano singing classical art song, Jalazu Aslan, who sings Turku, the Anatolian Turkish folk song, and plays Balama. Elisabetta Lanfrandine, who is mainly an improvising experimental vocalist, but also has other kinds of singing that she does. Amir Mardane, who's a Persian classical singer. Maria Ustenko, who's a Ukrainian folk singer. And Musa Kolibali, who's from Burkina Faso and sings traditional song from there. So basically I'll just play you this this concert, which happened on the 25th of May at the Academie der Künste. The project called Listening to the Days, which occurred in Arnold Dreibat's Berlin Carousel. Again, this is my project. My name is Jeremy Woodruff. Thanks for listening.
1: Today is Friday. My love, don't go to the bathhouse. You know, hammam in Turkey, where they wash themselves, this big building. Don't go there, but make your henna ready, because it's Friday. Henna nights usually happen on Fridays. And he says, I love you, but don't tell anyone. And then he says, you hurt me, I'm wounded, I have wounds. Like, the Turkish music is usually very dramatic, and sometimes the lyrics don't really match, you know, because it started as, today is Friday, but then he says, I love you, don't tell anyone. It's like this contrast, he says something and he says something else, but in Turkish it sounds way more, and like it means much more. When you translate, it doesn't really, it doesn't have the same texture or same feeling.
2: Metaphorical?
1: Yes. So yeah.

0: So now we are moving to the part which is called the Western classical music. My name is Wiesman, I'm Latvian, but I'm indeed a classically trained singer. So we were learning a song by Johannes Brahms, Am Sonntagmorgen. And actually the process mainly was about how do we produce sound in classical singing, which is often different from traditional singing, which is much more like natural singing, more this long of a voice instead of this long of a voice. So we were learning to breathe and how do we adjust shape of the mouth and different things. So we managed to learn one half of the song altogether. So one page. And the end I'm gonna sing solo. So Johannes Brahms, Am Sonntagmorgen, and we have a wonderful pianist, Gabriele, who's joining us for this. Sorry. The story is that on Sunday morning, actually it was a very challenging task to find a piece about days of the week from classical art song repertoire. It really is not such a common thing. Johannes Brahms has two. There's another one, Am Sonntag, where it goes about church and my lover and very much song in love. And this one is Broken Heart, where I know that you, my lover, I saw you on Sunday morning, all dressed up beautifully, and I know exactly where you were going. To that new lover. And people saw you and they were coming to me and complained and told me, I saw him or her going there and here, and I just behaved as if I don't care. I was just laughing and then actually crying quietly in my room. And when they kept telling me that, I started to sing out loud, but actually I was angry and desperate. So that's the story. So I'm Sonntagmorgen. Are we ready? Elisabeth says almost.
1: I'm just scared that it will.
0: I know. Maybe you should sing with Musa then.
1: Because it's broken.
0: Mm. Oops.
1: I hope it stays.
0: Technical half?
1: Yeah, is that. No, I think it's fine.
0: Okay. Ready?

0: That's true. And because it was so short, we have another short song, which is more modern, which is the third song that I can... You actually can sit down if you want.
1: Yeah,
0: feel free. Which is the third song that I found about the days of the week, and it's Thursday. So for a change, it's not a Sunday. And that is by an American composer who's still living, currently in New York, Scott Wheeler. And he has a short cycle for female voice and piano, for soprano, mezzo-soprano, and it's also about love. So we'll see where it goes.

I am Geeta Sridharan. I am a South Indian Carnatic musician from India. So today we are going to present two pieces. The first one is the vocal exercise, the basic exercise, what we taught to the Indian students, that is the basic exercise, first of four swaras. So we are going to sing that and then we'll move on to a song. I'll explain about the song later. Yeah.

Lord Shiva, and this is a very special song which remove all the bad influences or the bad things caused by the planets, and also explains the names of the days of the week.

0: because I have a performance at Maxim Gorky Theater, but it was really nice to play with you.
1: Thank you.
2: That was so awesome. You know, this was like a workshop week, so, you know, it's really something that's in process. So it's like a process of sharing that time this week. And that's why we called it a presentation rather than, you know, like a full-blown concert. So I just felt putting that out there. You understand that. I feel like this is some of my singer colleagues have said they really feel like this is just the beginning.
3: Hi, my name is Amir. I'm from Iran. We have prepared a song of Iran. This song is very old, and the composer of this song is not clear, and the poet is by Hafez. This tasnif name is Hatefi.

0: listening to my composition, Discusique, Listening to the Days. My name is Jeremy Woodruff. What you just heard, however, is a Persian classical song, and which was taught to six other singers from various traditions in an attempt to have exchange and develop a way for singers to get out of their own voices and learn other traditions to enhance their singing. You're listening to Berlin School of Sound Radio and Aaron Sound Radio on Collaboradio, part of the Pi Radio Collective, streaming on fr-bb.org, and also listenable on the DAB Plus frequencies 12D in Berlin and 7D in Potsdam. You can also hear us on the app Freies Radio. Right now you're hearing a concert which happened on May 25th at the Akademie der Künste in Berlin in the context of Arnold Dreiblatt's Berlin Carousel. And this was a project which I organized with seven different singers who taught each other their songs, which were all about the days of the week. The project was called Discusique, Listening to the Days, where the idea is Discusique is the process where they describe the background of the songs to each other and their ways of looking at music according to these particular songs about days. And so now I'll continue on where we left off and enjoy the concert.
1: Okay, yeah. Now it's my turn. My name is Maria, I'm from Ukraine, and I prepared two traditional songs. The first one is a wedding song. So there were some very important events of in the life of each person, so it's like birth, wedding, and death. And they are very, very important, and for example, the Ukrainian wedding can last like 1 week, and for each day belongs some ritus. So in the song I prepared, so it's like what did the girl did on Friday, that she was cheerful. But on Saturday she was like combing her braids, combing her hair. And on Sunday she went to the wedding and she was crying. It's okay crying when a girl is like get married, because she is not more with her like friends. She will never. She'll rarely see her relatives because she'll be busy and she'll like live in her own family. So all the relatives are crying. The girls is crying. So everything is okay. And she says, "Oh my mother, I have sorrow from you. The plants that I like planted, they will stay like." Growing in your garden. So please take care about these plants, because I am not be there anymore. So just and these plants, they are like staying as remembrance about like me."

voice, so it's like Rufgesang, so they were like not shouting. I would say when people live on the land, they need to communicate with each other, with the neighbors, because they're social and like, hey Marika, did you milk your cow already? So, and if the distance was a little bit far away, so the message should reach the neighbor. So I guess how it's this manner of singing appeared. Okay, my second song is it's a spring song about digging a garden bed. But I guess there is some context in there. But I just propose you to hear it.

Just to get back to what I was saying before, I'm a composer, and I'm obviously very interested in voice, and I'm interested in different kinds of voices. I'm not interested in just composing for the operatic voice, the Kunstlied voice, when there's so many other amazing possibilities. So there's this idea that the voice is the most like personal thing, that when you hear someone's voice, you know immediately where they're from, their ethnicity, their gender, all of these things you immediately assume. And the thing is that actually that's, like I was saying before, that's just our idea, that there's all our physiology is essentially, vocal cords are essentially the same, you know, the differences between genders. But the idea for me in the next piece was, since they spent all this time teaching each other their songs, and now they're a little bit at a disadvantage, so please be nice to them, since one friend had to leave. The idea was to see how far they've come with these different songs, and what it feels like to inhabit these other songs and then go back to the song that they taught the others. So that's just the simple idea behind this piece. And it's, for me as a composer, a very first step. I've never tried this before. It's very first step, and it's an experiment in the most literal form of the word. It's an experimental piece to hear how these different tones of voice land and how each singer feels inhabiting them. That's all. So

0: piece isn't over because part of the piece is to ask you to give me feedback about what that was like.
1: About what the piece was like?
0: Yeah, like what was it like to be in this other kind of voice for you in as a solo?
1: Well, for me, this is the most interesting thing. This is really one of my voice research to understand what is not only the technique, but I mean, up to the culture and the geographical background, also why the voice develops in a way or in another. So when I sing with your voice, I imagine also what kind of air there is around me and what kind of space there is around me and what is the function, you know. Both, I chose both the voice that are pretty projected, you know. And yeah, super interesting.
0: Do you have my piece there? Do you want to? So there's
2: yeah.
0: Sorry. Thank you. Why were certain songs? Why did you choose certain songs, and why not? And why did some of you not sing? Warum hast du nicht gesungen? Also ich nehme das auch als Selbstkritik an uns teilweise. Also wenn das auch do they sound like the original? Also hört das wie das ursprüngliche Lied aus? Und wenn nicht, warum nicht? That is just to open this whole question. Also, why does it sound like the original? If not, why not? Warum? Also bitte schön, es mal muss er.
3: Ja.
0: Also du hast das Gefühl, dass du wolltest nicht singen. Es ist ganz in Ordnung.
3: Ja.
0: Also, ja.
3: Ja, wenn es alleine ist, schaffen es alle. 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
0: Ja.
3: Und sonst?
0: Ja, genau, deshalb habe ich das gemacht, weil es so schwer ist, halt, allein es nochmal reproduzieren zu können. Aber in der Gruppe ist es dann so wie eine Unterstützung. Das ist dann ganz anders. Ja, also, I have to say, I gave them this piece today, you know, like a few hours ago. So. Das ist ein bisschen unfair. Are there any other observations before we go on to the last
2: one? It's really difficult.
0: Yeah.
2: Also then some of the sounds can become more familiar. Well, I have them in ear, but it doesn't mean that I can create them in my apparatus. And I think the more I had quite many lessons with Amir one-to-one, so he was really killing me with some of those things, technically. So then I just felt safer with that. Versus, I guess, with Maria's sound, I have it in the ear, but there's no way I can find it and recreate it. Or I tried Musa, and it was very difficult. Why your sound? Not that bad. Tricky.
0: So it's interesting to me how each of you had, like, somehow, like, who felt closer to other certain ones and then others. I mean, this is also something that I find is useful information that hasn't been explored in a way.
1: Also, I would say that almost everything is coming from like folk tradition. So every time we sing our songs, I'm not really, really like the time we sang the last time. So it's really even harder to get the melody and to get the melisma. Everybody uses different kind of melisma, and so this is also difficult, you know, that you really have to be a bit inside of the tradition to understand the language, not only the sound, how the music moves, how the voice moves. I would say, I asked you the melody 10 times and it was always different.
0: Well, one last question actually I just thought of. Did it help you to learn the stories of the songs, to know what they were about in order to inhabit them?
4: No. For me, it's important. For me, it's important because when I learn the song, I'm just reading the translation. I'm trying to get what's the song about. So in what conditions it was like songs, and I choose, for example, Gita's song for like most challenging for me because I don't have even in my articulation what this sounds, but I try to. Reach it from my body, and it helps actually because in some other I have some this tradition in the ear. We are all like no own with classical singing a little bit, almost all of us, yeah. So I every tradition that sing with like open voice, so I can just, okay, I can try it. but it was Gitas, for example.
5: You've been listening to my composition, Diskusik, Listening to the Days. My name is Jeremy Woodruff. This was a project which happened in the context of the Akademie der Künste project by Arnold Dreiblatt called Berlin Carousel. The project happened over the course of a week, and it involved exchange between seven different singers from different cultures and disciplines of music who taught each other their songs about days of the week. And those singers were Gita Sridharan, who sings South Indian classical music, Visma Svegsne, who sings classical art song, Chalasu Aslan, who sings Anatolische Türkü music, Elisabetta Lanfrandini, who sings Italian folk and also is mainly an improvising experimental vocalist, Amir Madani, who's a Persian classical singer, Maria Ashtenko, who's an Ukrainian folk singer, and Musa Koulibaly, who sings traditional music from Burkina Faso. Thanks for joining us. My name is Jeremy Woodruff on Collaboradio.

0: 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Glad you're back. Enjoy.
1: Hi, welcome to another episode of Noise Garden. Glad you're back. Enjoy.

Hi, this is Makoto Sakamoto. You are listening to Noise Garden on Collab Radio. Thank you for being here and enjoy the sound.

Theater in the palace of pretenders. Hooks were steel, but somehow still tender. Claustrophobia rendered. Then the shock of liberation. Freedom is taken by the lovers. Featherweight fathers and heavy mothers. Heady partners, machete harbingers, charlatans go on wishing for permission to feel alive. Do your truths haunt you from across the carousel at midnight? Blunting tooth on a measly piece of insight. Fuck a slice, I want the pie. A dream of life beyond the concrete. I saw fields of grain and green. They were the most beautiful fields I had ever seen. A dream of life beyond the dream. Under the shadow of a shady tree. Licking your love amongst the leaves. Leaning on the everlasting beams until we rot. Everything I once had, I lost. Everything I will have has already been returned. Through this I learned.

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Maybe the black hole is actually a consequence of our perception. Writing with a hidden hand about the nature of deception. One must question the sincerity of

0: witches. They will have their first big solo show at Bounce Club on the 29th of August in Moscow. 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
1: 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Bye-bye.

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Why you worry a queen? Why you worry a queen? Why you worry a queen? 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

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Yo, energy louder send. Level up now to 10. 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Ayy, shedding off our willing. Yo, setting about the ends. Killing the sound again.

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Good evening and welcome to Nightscapes, a radio broadcast for the night sky. My name is Gretchen Blagan. Over a period of 6 months, from the spring equinox until the fall equinox, I have been hosting the show as a part of the program of Collaboratio. This evening is the last episode of Nightscapes, at least for now. As I mentioned in last month's broadcast, I'm hoping that this will have the occasion to continue. If not immediately, then at least somewhere in the near or distant future. In any case, thank you for tuning in. Thank you for listening tonight, and perhaps on nights before. It's been a true joy. Nightscapes takes the form of an expansive letter. This broadcast is then an hour-long show filled with writings, poems, reflections, sound clips, and songs that, in my opinion, can be listened to in darkness. Through these shows, I'm exploring how tributes or odes can morph their form, how they can appear in different manifestations, a poem, a letter, a broadcast, a beam, a transmission met with reception, sending energy into space, picking up energy from space, radio waves in their satellites, radio waves in their tides, address and arrival. Tonight I'm tuning in to the change of seasons. In the global north, or more specifically, in the city of Berlin, the city from which I'm writing, the month of August experienced continual rain and clouded skies during its first and last halves. On the days when I found myself longing for the heat and for the sun,

for shorts, and for the feeling of my skin. I reminded myself that the cold is a blessed thing. Every winter, I remind myself of this. The cold is a deep, a deeply embodied space. A disappearing space under climate catastrophe, so too as the night sky. So as the weather shifts to fall, and as the length of the day shortens, every day by what seems like a minute, I remind myself to remember the beauty of the cold season. Onsets of autumn, crops, seasons, cycles, and seemingly endless night skies. Over the last 6 months, I've been writing these shows somehow, in some subtle way, in relation to the length of day. From the spring equinox until the soon approaching fall equinox, these shows have traced the Earth's rotations, moving us closer and now further away from the sun. In June and July, the length of the day peaked, leaving the deep night sky shorter in its length, and now, as the autumnal light starts to shine, the days are getting shorter, and the nights, they are expanding. On this day, the sun sets at 7:48 p.m. The night begins at 9:25 p.m. The sun will rise tomorrow at 6:21 a.m. The three phases of twilight, astronomical twilight, nautical twilight, and civil twilight, are momentary glimpses of light shades as we descend into the deep nights of the fall and the oncoming winter.

In tonight's special last broadcast, I want to trace two memories of the night, from the summer to the fall, heated dark skies brightening the night with lights unending, how the shifts of each day sometimes feel like monuments, and the stars, they get covered by the clouds. Sharing images as memories, as stories. Late summer love under the stars of a meteor shower, trying to catch the light streaks falling into our hands, the few that touch our fingertips keep vibrating against the deep night sky, and I get lost in the memory of your death. The forecast says that there will be thunderstorms, foreseeable rains, and strikes of lightning in or against the sky, and I wake in the night to an estranged energy of light, the sky appearing and then disappearing, and I get lost in the memory of your death. Dawning autumn elections say that the right-wing governments all over the North are getting more attention, rising like the temperature of the earth, and in the morning I read the news of more frequent attacks against queers, family alike in the neighborhood, and I get lost in the memory of your death. We didn't catch the stars falling exactly as planned, but we tried to hold on to the momentum of what it could mean to touch them and star graze instead of gazing, because the world can feel so far away from how we imagined it to be, and I get lost in the memory of your death. Now a year has passed, and every day I gain a sense of understanding as to why you choose to leave this world sooner than later, leaving while ascending to what could have been a star-filled night in the middle of a big cityscape near the Pacific Ocean. And in the memory of your death, I sometimes get lost.

Watching mountains in the dark, you can feel them move. Walking with trees, they are walking next to you. I wonder when and where a whisper became a melody. I've been thinking a lot about mountain lions. A friend from Italy recently referred to them as pumas, but I'm not sure if that's right. I was thinking about an experience I had with a mountain lion while living in northern New Mexico in the beginning of winter. The year was 2010, and it was the dawn of the cold season in the high desert. My apartment was on the second floor, and I could only access it by leaving the house and going up a side staircase. Stairs attached to the outside of the house. The house was located in a valley amidst a mountain range, at the base, more or less. And the thing about mountain lions is that you can feel them. I'm not sure how to describe this specific feeling, but it's there. Like when someone is watching you on a train, you sense it. When you look up, a dash shift of direction is met instead of eyes. So one evening, I was leaving the main house to retire to bed, and I left, and it was cold, and I heard the horses. For me, horses have an intimidating sound at night because I never know nor understand their proximity. My orientation is confused. On this particular evening, no one else was at the house, and the horses seemed to be activated. More noises meant less familiarity for me, and a small walk to the apartment began to feel further and further away than it ever had before. I thought not to run, because with animals, you should never run. With every step, the sensation of being followed rose. I went up the stairs in a more hurried fashion, looking backwards, and then, out of the corner of my eye, and on the field where horses normally graze, I saw two cat eyes staring back at me, yellowish green, with the shape and the form of a feline, waiting to pounce. I went inside, locked the door, and leaned back on it, listening to the sound of this big cat walking up the stairs, step by step, inviting itself in with a scratch at the door, nails that picked the lock in a second. Such feline marks making their way into my memory. The high desert sky, stars glowing as if afire.

0: Now, it was a clear night, mostly here in London, which used to mean a spectacular view of the night skies. In recent years, however, the number of stars we can see with the naked eye has reduced dramatically because of light pollution or sky glow. Now, new research suggests that in areas where 250 stars were once visible, about 20 years ago, we'd now only see 150. Our science correspondent Victoria Gill has more.
1: The glow of Earth at night, captured from the International Space Station. And that urban gleam might look beautiful, but these are actually pictures of pollution, light being sent up into space rather than directed at the ground where it's useful. Light being sent up into space rather than directed at the ground where it's useful. Light being sent up into space rather than directed at the ground where it's useful. And whether it's streetlight, advertising, or purely decorative, that light pollution is getting worse. To find that out, researchers collected night sky observations from amateur astronomers all around the world, people who went out to count the stars and submitted their results to an online project called Globe at Night. This showed that over the last decade, the night sky has been getting about 10% brighter every year.
2: This view of the stars is disappearing, right? So this is something that until relatively recently, right, within one or two lifetimes, was something that was a shared experience across everyone around the world, this going out and seeing stars at nighttime. It's also a symbol and a reminder that the way we are lighting is relatively wasteful, and that we don't seem to be getting better at it.
3: The brighter the night sky is, the brighter a star has to be for us to be able to see it with the naked eye. So even in quite a rural area like this, and on a clear night, when the streetlights start to glow, the sky glows, and that obscures the faintest stars. And as that glow gets brighter every year, we lose more and more of those stars from our view.
1: Light pollution doesn't just obscure the night sky. It's been shown to affect the behavior of nocturnal animals and to disrupt our sleep and affect our health. And unlike so many complicated environmental problems, this one could be fixed by simply turning down the lights.

I really noticed the days getting shorter, and while I was in Zurich with a friend, a beautiful artist and colleague, there was a storm that flooded over the city. And I remember the sky, and I remember the night, and how the immenseness of the storm was so bright, flashing the rays of lightning. Oh, deep night, blitz, blitz, in light. It's hard to sleep when the storms are so bright.

As the show and as the season comes to a close, I wanted to review and recap some of what came up in all of this expansive letter writing. Of the many influential artists whose words and poetry entered these broadcasts were, in listened appearance, Furrow Farrukhzad, Derek Jarman, Atel Adnan, and Muriel Rukeyser. In additional, many were there with us in spirit. A special shout out here goes to Cass Eddington and their writing platform, Vocational Poetics, an alternative communal learning platform that reminded me of the beauty of writing and the playfulness of words. The International Dark Sky Association and the Peaceful Sky Coalition were two organizations that I orbited around in writing. The Dark Sky Association being an educational organization raising awareness around light pollution and more sustainable ways to implement night lighting, both in cities and in rural areas. The Peaceful Skies Coalition is an organization that aims to fight for a demilitarized sky in the area of the Southwest Occupied Territories in the U.S. and beyond. Both of these organizations arrived to this broadcast when spending time with the night, wondering about presence and absence, fantasizing and dreaming about abolitionist geography in action. What if the present were the world's last night? Your love stabbed in the setting sun, dies in the moonlight. Fails to rise thrice, denied by cockcrow in the dawn's first light.

This last quote is an excerpt from Derek Jarman's diaries, assembled in the collection Modern Nature. And in sequential order, as always, a list of the music that accompanied us into the night. The first track was by Cock and Swan from the album Dream Alone, followed by Ellen Ackbro from the album For Organ and Brass. Thereafter, Marolita de Cole from the album Anasana, as a tribute and an ode, another song from Coil from their album Music to Play in the Dark, Volume 2, followed by Natural Wonder Beauty Concept from their self-titled album. And as a last and final song of Nightscapes, we'll listen to the beautiful sounds of Desire Maria with a song from their new album, On the Romance of Being, a warm recommendation for listening, day or night. Thank you, as always, to these wonderful artists for their incredible music, for these songs, suggested listening for the deep night sky, and for the expansive night approaching. And thank you, too, for tuning in and listening to this last and final episode of Nightscapes. Praise to the night, and good night to you, too.

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3: You're listening to Radio on Berlin, and we have the pleasure, the total Saturday morning pleasure, of having Faust in the studio with Zsolta Sórez and Vasul Mandli. And Faust being, of course, Jean-Hervé Perron and Zappi. May I say Zappi?
4: Werner Daimar.
3: Werner Daimar, yes. Yes, fantastic. And here they are in the studio with various acoustic instruments. Rinus van Alebic here,
5: yeah,
3: also.
5: I'm doing the public relations.
3: He's doing the public relations, so he's probably tweeting out. But you played yesterday at the Collegium Hungaricum. What was the connection there?
6: The games. Hello, and thank you for inviting us at Radio on Berlin. Yeah. Very nice, thank you. Yes, we were invited in a residence by the Collegium Hungaricum Berlin. I love the name. It's full of violets and deep blues. The Hungaricum, I love it. I love the name. And so are the people. They are very deep, very efficient, very collaborating, although with lots of mysteries. So it's a box.
3: And this morning you had a bit of drama, I hear.
6: Yes.
3: Trying to get here to the studio.
6: The police was trying to get in and we were all trying to get out. So the man with the solution, the man with the key man, was behind the police. So the police could not come in, I could not get out, and the man with the key was not allowed to solve the problem.
3: Wow. So you're on Museum Island, because this is where the Hungaricum Collegium is. And you could not get off the island then.
6: That's right. Trapped. No, okay. But it's beautiful there. We had a very generous reception, hospitality.
5: By the police?
6: By the police. No, okay. by the director and all these people and the association. We played before with Scholt in Budapest. This is how the connection is. Scholt is Hungarian. Mm. He's an artist. I know him now for about 10 years. We know him. We played in Poland, France, Germany, everywhere. So he invited us for a residence, which is for us, Faust.
3: Yep.
6: You know, we're not from, we started almost 50 years ago. And this is the first time we get this privileged situation of having a bit of comfort. And quite a bit of comfort, and also time. The most comfortable parameter was time, lots of time. We had a day to arrive, a day to set up,

0: vom Socken weggefegt.
1: So, we can't do subtitles.
0: Okay, so, but although I am very impressed every time I come, I'm totally smashed by the architecture, by the friendliness, the direct contact of the Berliner. Still, I much prefer to be where I live, in the countryside, yeah. Schipholz.
1: I want to ask, if I don't get a name right from the beginning, Vasul, Vasul, Vasul, Vasul, Vasul.
2: Yeah, it's like Azul, blue in Spanish with the V in the beginning.
3: Azul, Vasul.
1: You just started the song.

0: You're listening to Radio 1 Berlin, and we have Faust in the studio. And Faust and guests, I could say.
1: That's right. May I introduce your guest? I'd love to do that. Okay.
0: Please do.
1: So the man with the key, actually, that's Vazul. He's the dreamer behind all this mayhem. The man with an 8 steps dream. And we are lucky to be on the 5th step of his 8-step saga. We are the game. After us will come harmony, and we tried to prepare this as good as we could with all the unpredictables, like you want to play very soft and then you hit the fuzz pedal. Mm-hmm. It happens.
2: And it was a big step from the 4th to the 5th and from the 5th to the 6th, which is going to be the next residency group, which is going to be going to a harmonic, very harmonic dimension.
3: Can you tell a little bit more from the beginning of this whole story,
2: yes,
3: how you got involved and how it developed?
2: Yes.
3: You and the idea.
2: Okay, so good morning, everyone, because I haven't...
0: We're awake.
2: Welcome. Yeah, okay. Yeah.
1: Good to see you, Vazul.
2: Yeah, good to see you again. Actually, this is a residency series. We started a year ago, more than a year ago now. I mean, last in 2016, January. And it has 8 episodes every 3 months. And we invite one Hungarian artist from, I mean, one musician from Hungary, and give him or her the opportunity to choose artists to work with for a week. And this is how it happened this time. I invited Jolt, and because he used to work, or

0: Kubrick with Faust, also in Hungary. They had two or three concerts, as far as I remember. So they decided to work together for this residency. And yeah, going back to the beginning, so it's based on a theory. It's a human evolution development theory, which starts with the survival. Everyone wants to survive, like in the jungle back in time, thousands of years ago. And for this, we invited improvised musicians, improvised music artists, Axel Dörner, Hannes Lingens, Ruby Kerne, Hock Kerne. I don't want to tell all the names because there are so many people participated in this series. But the next stage was the seance, when people gathered together and they wanted to belong to a group.
1: So in which stage of history is the game thing? Is it 3,000 years ago, or was your music 4,000 years ago?
2: Well, it's not too much a question of time, it's more a question of color. So we have reached the fifth step, which is orange. So in the chrome and scala, we are pretty close to the end, but it's getting more and more intense.
1: Great, a different cosmology. So can you describe it a little bit more?
2: Yeah, well, sure. Yeah. Although there is not much to describe here.
1: Well, it's the first time I heard of it, that we are living in a color.
2: All right, so. Okay. Synesthesia, so numbers can be associated to colors, and I think it works deeply in Unterbewusstsein. Mm. And I am very happy to know that we are on the fifth step with Fazul and Scholt and Zappi, which happens to be a color which I like very much. You know, orange is it's warm, it's beautiful, it's round.
1: Yeah, it's the winning team, hopefully.
3: Round is schön.
2: Passionate.
3: Round
2: is schön. Round
3: is schön.
2: Round is schön.
4: Well, the radio on studio is particularly sort of orange and yellows and those kind of colours. And it's very childlike for me, I think. You know, these really bright sort of colours makes you feel safe and playful, spontaneous. Here we are. This is you're listening to Faust and guests in the studio here at Radio 1 Berlin.

0: This is an Hymne auf die Vergesslichkeit.
1: It's a hymn to the forgotten. Is that
0: to
1: correct?
0: To the forgottenness.
1: Oh,
2: for forgetfulness.
1: Forgetfulness.
0: Forgetfulness.
2: So we can't ask any questions that go back like more distant than yesterday.
0: Oh, yesterday. Don't ask. There was so many bottles.

0: give you a horse for a good king. I'd give you anything you want for a good king and a good voice. Right. Apropos good voice, I would like to introduce a special guest of mine. I hope I'm not imposing on your program.
1: No, no. You can also ask questions if you want.
0: Sure.
2: Is it the devil?
0: No, he's not the devil. So, Daniel.
2: Here we go, Daniel.
0: Please, someone translate. We will keep my guest anonymous.
2: Okay.
0: Make sure you speak in the... And can you translate in Hungarian? Describe his feeling in Hungarian, slowly taking the time of what happens between 9:45 and 10 o'clock this morning. Can you translate? Please,
3: yeah.
0: Ask him.
3: Hogy mi történt ma 9 óra 45 és 10 óra között, az a kérdés.
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3: mi zajlott le?
0: Close to the microphone.
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6: That's perfect silence after. Really is impressive.
1: So it's 5 o'clock in the morning in Schiphorst. And what would you hear at 5 o'clock in the morning on a summer day when the sunshine is already out?
0: The birds. Amseln. Insbesondere Amseln und viele von den kleinen Vögelchen da, so die Zaunkönige, also was. And they are really busy in the morning at 5 o'clock. Beside from that, you would certainly hear the security man doing his lonesome rounds, checking that everything is peaceful in this island of anarchy, in this ocean of freedom. In the annex, it would be silent. Auf den Heuboden, people would be snoring, and Panu barking at the birds. That's the sound of Schiphorst 5 o'clock.
1: But is this a sound when the festival is going on, or is this a sound when there's only you living there?
2: Oh, look at that.
0: That's good.
2: It's the sound
0: good.
2: Of Schiphorst.
0: I love it. That's Schiphorst, man. Yeah. Dog. Yes, it's the sound of the festival. Yeah? Although in Schiphorst there is the festival in June, and after the festival it's the next festival, and before the festival it's the festival, you know. So it's a monster, so we have decided to have it only every second year.
1: Mm-hmm.
0: It's too much.
1: Yeah.
0: It's too much.
1: So 5 o'clock, we've got the birds and the people snoring, and
0: yeah,
1: the security man making his rounds.
0: Yes.
1: The sun is very low, I guess. It's
0: yes, it's up.
1: We are between Hamburg and Lübeck, so the meadows are still a little bit moist.
0: Yeah, genau.
1: And maybe a little bit of fog hanging over
0: yes,
1: the land.
0: Yes, of course, Schipost, yes. Yeah.
1: But then when is it that everybody wakes up and how does this evolve?
0: Yeah. Well, yeah.
1: Do you fall out of your bed or are you
0: Well, I don't. No, I oh. don't. I am during the festival where everybody is, all the scouts, that's what we call the people, slaves actually, of the festival. They usually get up around 6:30, the one doing the toilets and the garbage. And 7:30, 8, like everybody is, the team, the scouts are up and going. And as for our guests, it depends. I can't speak for the, usually there are a few who goes around the fire and reanimate the fire, which burns 3, 4, 5 days without no stop. It's a good feel. Chris Cutler said 3 days of utopia. And believe me, it's true. Would you say so?
3: Yes, absolutely. I was there once.
0: Quite unique, yeah. www.avantgardefestival.de. So www.avantgardefestival.de.
1: And if you're too slow in writing this down, you just search Schiphorst and don't... It's like Schiphol airport, but with the rust at the end instead of the...
0: Yeah, well, that's a very fancy explanation, sir.
1: So that's easier to find. Schiphol Festival, and you will find it. Ask anyone on the way between Hamburg and Lübeck, and they will point their finger.
0: Yes.
1: From, I'm the security man, just follow me. Yeah.
6: But from the countryside to more industrial... sort of language. In the performance last night, you used the cement mixer. Mm. Where did the cement mixer come from? What's the connection? Is it music concrete or?
0: Yeah. Concrete? Well, I would like to let this Schalt and Sappi answer this question.
3: Mm. Oh, this the concrete mixer.
0: Yes,
3: question.
0: Please. Yeah.
3: This is it's a good question for me because this is the instrument of Faust. So it's like
1: Faust the group or Faust the figure from Goethe?
3: No, yeah. What is?
0: I can imagine question. Dr. Faust with Dr. cement Faust, mixer.
3: Yes.
0: Yeah. No? Come on, devil, get in there.
3: No, I think it's like it's about the band or the spirit of Faust, like you know, it's what we are talking about, not about Dr. Goethe or Dr. Faust by Goethe. So Dr. Goethe's Dr. Faust, so it's not like this. But it's like it's also a metaphorical instrumental. So it's like or it's like a kind of a symbol. Part of the symbol of the music of Faust also. It's not just an instrument, it's like...
1: So you got this illumination when you're walking past a construction site and you heard like...
3: Yes, yes.
1: Yeah, I can... something like that?
3: Yes, yes. But they also using a drill and also a big metal barrel, I remember this. Mm-hmm. And so it's a part of this.
0: There is a lot to say about cement mixer.
3: Yeah.
0: It's loaded of symbol because it's simple. It's a very simple engine. It has something that turns, and everything in it is round, which is extremely positive. You know, you can't get hurt anywhere. It's round, no corners, no 90 degrees.
6: Unless you fall into it.
0: Unless you fall into it, well, you might get, maybe it's a time machine, you know.
6: Ah.
0: And anyway, it's a good communication machine for ghosts. Mm. If you put your head in there and you call, you know, are you there? You might get your, whatever, grandmother.
1: Yeah, comb your hair.
0: yes, comb. Which should not be the problem with you, I guess.
1: No.
0: Okay.
1: I forgot this question.
0: No. So
1: years ago,
0: there is this this feeling of eternity, fertility, demut,
1: modesty.
0: Hmm?
1: That's the same, I think.
0: Hmm? So there is all this, and yesterday I discovered another possibility which I haven't used before, which is using the cement mixer as a percussion instrument. I was not keen at all of doing this in the past. I'm using this 10 years, 10, 15 years, but I never wanted to use it as a percussion. No? Just the electronen, der Fass, die Räder. But now I discovered it works because of Scholz doing some tiny things in the background that sort of inspires me to do some percussions. So I discovered a new aspect.
1: You got a question?
6: I think about 20 years ago I saw you performing in London, and there was a massive metal screen behind, and you were using
0: chainsaw.
6: Yeah,
0: looks like a chainsaw. Like machine gun or chainsaw.
6: I'm putting the way Faust, you hold your hands. The name Faust was put into this huge metal sort of thing, and that was just stunning for the audience. It's also that you could seamlessly go from very industrial power rhythms to almost a folk music, and with the Faust tapes, which I got when I was very young,
0: yes.
6: I was just amazed because no other band that I know is able to authentically travel from one position to another.
0: That's excellent what you're saying. It brings me to this topic which is growingly interesting me. It's enlightened dilettantism. So I'm sure I pronounce it wrong, but you can figure out what I'm trying to say. Erleuchtete dilettantismus. Le dilettantisme éclairé. So we seem to do everything we do in total joy, and getting naked in front of the people, not pretending, not being virtuoso, because now, after many years, we realize we are not virtuoso, but damn, we are authentic. Nothing's going to stop us so far. So there must be something right in what we are doing.
1: I want to ask something very mainstream. You were signed by Virgin Records or not?
3: Ich antworte nur auf Deutsche Fragen auf Deutsch und antworte nur auf Deutsch, um Missverständnisse zu vermeiden.
1: Aha.
3: Kannst du mir diesen blauen Luftballon geben?
0: Ja.
6: Oh ja. There's a red balloon. a blue balloon here in the studio.
3: Danke.
1: 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Das war doch Virgin, oder?
0: Am Anfang, es kommt drauf, Virgin kam zu uns.
3: Ja, es war, also wir waren vorher bei Polydor, wir hatten schon zwei Platten gemacht in Wümme und irgendwann mal wurde es denen zu viel, also zu wenig mit Geld und dann haben sie uns praktisch rausgeschmissen und dann hat Uwe Nettelbeck, unser Produzent, den Richard Branson kennengelernt in London, der gerade neu, also die Virgin Records Company neu gegründet hat. 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
6: So roughly translated, that was good for us. That was luck for us.
1: No, because going to this, I will repeat in German. So going to this enlightened dilettantism where you find yourself now, I had to think about your connection with this Branson, because Obama is having a holiday with the guy who signed you, and that's a very strange way how history can go from you were those two worlds met at, some point and then it went away, but now not knowing those two guys, like mm-hmm. the former president of the United States and your former boss of the Virgin Records, I wonder if they are also like enlightened dilettantes, and that we put too much myth to those people. Do you see a kind of distance, or
0: should I consider myself now being a friend of Obama because he is a friend of a friend? Why does one make music? Can art change the world? Am I a friend of Obama because he's a friend of a friend?

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5: Hey, this is Radio 1 Berlin. My name is Jason Honey. I am Boy True, aka the Shitty Listener. I'm sitting here with Rena Zalabek and Adrian Shepherd. So part of the reason why I got under this whole terror in Berlin thing, and specifically the early April 1986 terrorist attack on the Libelle and Hauptstrasse in Schöneberg, is because of this incident a few weeks ago. Month and a half ago, two blocks down at this bar or this restaurant over here in what used to be called the Manteuffelstrasse. It's not the Manteuffelstrasse anymore.
6: Orelore-Strasse.
5: Exactly. Okay. And so what ended up happening is somebody early morning threw a hand grenade, if not two, into it. And then I guess the cops chalk it up to gang activity, but like hand grenades? So where do we draw the line between gang activity and a terrorist act? Okay. Do we know who threw the grenades? Do we know for what reason the grenades were thrown? Is it a Turkish bar? Is it a Kurdish bar? Could it have been in a PKK action? I mean, I just don't really know. Okay. And so then that got me thinking about this incident at the Libelle, which was a popular night spot for US servicemen all through the 80s and possibly at some point in the 70s, late 70s. I believe it was April 5th or April 6th of 1986. A woman brought in her purse a bomb into the Libelle. I think it went off at 1:30 in the morning, killing one US serviceman and an additional person and severely wounding about 30 people. This incident was a big deal for us in our neighborhood growing up because a neighborhood bully was forced into the U.S. Army and at the time was stationed in Berlin. And his younger brother at the time was always telling me about this fantastic place that he, I'm not going to disclose his name, always loved to go to on weekends. And so this was big news in the States, naturally. And everyone wondered if he possibly could have been there and maybe he was killed. Well, of course he wasn't. But this was also happening at a time when terrorist activity all over Europe had become pretty acute. And then if you guys recall, there were also in Paris a number of terrorist attacks on the Champs-Élysées. And if I'm not mistaken, a lot of this stuff was traced back to Muammar Gaddafi. In the case of the bombing at the Libelle, it was traced back to Gaddafi with the assistance of Palestinians here in Berlin. So, this is only one incident of terror in Berlin. I mean, gosh knows there were several, and in Germany for that matter. There was the Christmas 2016 attack here at Breitscheidplatz at the Christmas market, when that Tunisian guy here in Berlin basically overpowered that Polish truck driver, commandeered his truck and basically drove it into the Christmas market, killing about 25 people, I think. And seriously injuring about 50 other. That's another incident. RAF, Red Army faction actions, I believe in the 60s and the 70s, also being pulled up in Berlin. Other places in Germany. Okay, but Berlin's always seemed to have had its fair share of it, even back in the Weimar period. Even the Reichstag fire could be considered to be an act of terrorism or domestic terrorism, right? Regardless, any way you want to look at it, it was all this activities in the 70s, specifically that played a major role.
7: You know what's really interesting, you guys, is in looking through the window, there's no noticeable damage. I mean, a grenade, that's a big explosion. There seems to be no damage to the walls, to the floor, to the ceiling, anything. Okay, it's been almost a month and a half, but it seems like there'd be more physical damage evidence, seems to me.
5: kind of German political colonies. You know, the 19th Munich Olympics situation.
7: The first thing that came to mind, as soon as I saw those, whatever they are, in the front glass, and then after upon peering inside, was it a grenade or just some sort of explosive device, possibly handcrafted? A grenade is designed to do considerably more damage than that. There are concussive grenades, and then there are also grenades that, you know, throw shrapnel. It could have been concussive grenade, which is basically meant to just like blow your eardrums out and give you a massive headache. But anyway, we can talk about all this in a second.
5: Schwarze was called this entire situation. Palestinian terrorists basically scaled up, entered the land, stormed them. Vermin were taken into Kabul, the assault, arrested, and just about a month this night.
7: So we're standing here in front of the Sinatra Club 4 here on, what's her name again? Audre Lorde Strasse. Yeah. The other night when, I begged the question, could this possibly have been a terrorist attack or was it just gang activity? Family problem, so to speak. Now that might have seemed like kind of a stretch, but if you look at the history of the PKK, the Kurdish Workers' Party, and its relationship with the German federal government, as well as with the Turkish community here in Berlin at large, it doesn't seem like such of a stretch. In the early 80s is when, I guess, primarily the PKK became especially active. Lots of violence, lots of fighting in Turkey, but they decided then that in terms of Berlin and Greater Germany, they were gonna take a sort of more peaceful route, basically just demonstrations, propaganda. But by 1993 or 1996, they'd become much more sort of active and quasi-violent here, especially in Berlin. Self-immolations, storming of Turkish embassies, blocking freeways, things along those lines. Anyway, so that's why I beg the question, could this possibly been a act along these lines? Could this have been a PKK operation? Grenade or whatever it was that device was that was thrown in here, or could it have just been a Turkish family problem here in the neighborhood?
1: There's more to it. We are here, like Jason said, in front of this Sinatra thing, and the signs of this attack are still visible. This the windows, they are, well, maybe even bulletproof, but it's very hard to using a hammer to make a hole in it. And that's what the first thing what they tried to do, to make a hole. That didn't succeed, but that must have been, waken up some people in the neighborhood. But what they succeeded in was to slide it to the side. And in that way, they could make an opening and throw in a grenade. And this was a grenade filled with metal balls. And when that exploded, it caused all these holes.
7: Okay.
1: So when they first came here, they thought, okay, somebody tried to shoot at it. But then they found the impact in the, that it was indeed a hand grenade that was thrown in. This thing that somebody was, or two people were here making a lot of noise, woke somebody up right there, over that one. And from there, he shot a video. And the video starts when two men, dressed in black, were ready and they went to the other side of the road and then disappeared into the Naunenstraße, which is coming right to this spot. So from here, if you walk out of the Sinatras, you walk right into the Naunenstraße that starts at the other side. So when they were like 10 meters into the Naunenstraße, you hear, "Wadoom!" And that was, of course, the explosion. One. So it was not two hand grenades, one explosion.
7: That's right, I wanted to clarify that.
1: After that, of course, all the assumptions come. So what's happening here? And then it goes back to a special unit of the police in Berlin that exists since November 25.
7: Okay.
1: And that's 200 police officers who are only dealing with increased gang activity in Berlin.
7: Berlin gang
1: more
7: unit.
1: More weapons coming in, more drugs coming in, more illegal goods like this strange cigarettes, electronics, e-cigarettes coming in. And this is the whole thing.
7: Fireworks.
1: Yeah. There have been like 3,000 people held on the street. And I don't go very often with these cold days into Berlin. But every now and then, when I'm on my bicycle, I see one car pushed to the side. And of course, it's Muslim drivers and police controlling everything. So this is one thing that's happening now, putting pressure on that community. We've noticed this. We live in Berlin for a very long time now. We were here when the rents were 300 and 400. We've been here when people went into an empty, but could rent something on street level and start a bar or a restaurant or have clubs, etc. And introduce the Berlin style, you know, spearheading this movement for other people to come in. And now Berlin is expensive. And where you've got expensive things, you've got more chance to earn money. And you can earn it the legal way, and you can earn it the illegal way.
5: Just wanted to add real quick, when this whole event at the Sinatra Club 04 was brought to my attention, it was brought to my attention, I believe, possibly by you, Adrian, somebody sent me a link. And in this link, it specifically used the word grenade. Mm-hmm. Okay, so I guess now we're talking about semantics, sort of, because when I read grenade, that's a tactical weapon, okay? Seems something like what a terrorist would use. Yes, of course, there are examples of like street gangs getting their hands on military-grade weapons and things like that and implementing them. But, I mean, something like a grenade or like a demolition pack or something like that, that smacks to me more of terrorism. So by somebody just throwing a ball of some sort, what did you mention? It was actually, the explosive device was actually a metal ball packed with something?
1: No, it was an hand grenade, but it was from the inside, it was filled with little metal balls.
5: Got it, okay. Like a sort of frag thing. So what's really interesting, you guys, is if you look through that window right there, the door, and look down, there is something there on the floor. It almost looks like something blasted and removed a section of the surface, but it's just, it's not really significant. If you look at the walls, nothing. I'm not trying to imply that it didn't happen. I mean, we can see the physical evidence of it right here. But yeah. See what I'm talking about? It's kind of exciting, actually. We don't need to include you. That can be edited out. Finally, something's going on in the neighborhood. The A-bomb aside, what about all this crazy gas that Putin uses on people? Or these drugs that get, who's the name of that poor guy who sat down for breakfast or dinner and then within half an hour, his face just completely turned into like a potato?
6: What?
5: I forget this guy's name. He actually survived it, but I think again was killed later on.
6: A potato?
5: In the second attempt. Yeah. What is that drug that
1: the Novichok or what?
5: Novichok, yeah.
1: Yeah. We kill people, everything you
5: see. Right.
1: I think develop every discussion that is going on, we can do something with. Because it's always that you go away. To go away. Looking.
5: Mm-hmm. And man. Why don't we go stand in the sunlight? I'm reminded of this incident. Frank Zappa and the Mothers of Invention performing at the Sportpalast here in Schöneberg, 1968, 67, and a bunch of the, if I'm not mistaken, it was the Kommune Eins people wanted to bail out Fritz Teufel from the Moabit prison. And a bunch of these people marched over to the Zappa concert.
8: So it's 67, because he was imprisoned after...
1: Some additional information to the bombing. So Berlin saw a significant surge in gang-related violence during 2025, including a December incident where a hand grenade was thrown into a pub. And that was the incident that we just discussed. The violence is driven by territorial drug turf wars and aggressive extortion rackets targeting business owners. Gangs have increasingly resorted to firing shots at buildings to enforce their financial demands. Now, Berlin's police leadership is calling for legislative reforms to expand surveillance capabilities against organized crime. Chief Meisel argues that discovering an illegal firearm should provide sufficient grounds for immediate telephone monitoring and observation. Currently, legal restrictions often limit officers to simple weapons charges, preventing deeper investigations into the criminal structures behind the perpetrators. Okay. You have been listening to Radio On Berlin podcast. If you like this podcast, you can consider buying it or leaving a small tip or leave some comments. Thanks for listening. Also on behalf of Jason Oney and Adrian Shepherd, my name is Rinus van Aalbeek. Bye-bye.
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